0: From New York, this is Democracy Now!
1: For the first time, the state of press freedom in more than half of all countries is now classified as difficult or very serious. Journalist work has never been more complicated or more dangerous, and our collective right to be informed has never been more under threat.
0: 13 journalists have been killed this year. More than 500 reporters and media workers are currently detained worldwide. Reporters Without Borders has just released its annual Press Freedom Index. The U.S. has fallen to 64. We'll speak to RSF's Clayton Weimers. Then, as the world's attentions focused on negotiations between the U.S. and Iran, 12 more villages and towns in the south of Lebanon have been told to evacuate by the Israeli army. Demolitions and fighting continues despite a ceasefire.
2: In the same way that the Israeli military flattened vast swaths of Gaza's cultural heritage, universities, mosques, archives, the same thing is happening in southern Lebanon. It's this exact same playbook.
0: We'll speak to Beirut-based independent journalist Leila Younis. She's here in New York. Then Backtalker, an American memoir. We'll talk to the acclaimed constitutional law scholar Kimberly Crenshaw, known for her work on critical race theory and intersectionality. All that and more coming up. Welcome to Democracy Now!, democracynow.org, The War and Peace Report. I'm Amy Goodman. President Trump has announced he's pausing the so-called Project Freedom operation in the Strait of Hormuz, saying there's, quote, great progress toward a complete and final agreement, unquote, with Iran. U.S. Secretary of State Marco Rubio said the offensive stage of the U.S.-Israeli war in Iran is over. Meanwhile, Iranian President Masoud Pezeshkian called U.S. demands impossible, saying Washington expects Iran to submit to unilateral conditions. Oil prices plunged earlier today amidst reports that the U.S. and Iran could reach a deal soon. This comes after a day of intense fighting in the Strait. According to the U.S. military, Iran launched cruise missiles, drones, and small boats at U.S.-protected ships, and a South Korean-operated vessel caught fire. President Trump said the U.S. sank 7 small Iranian boats and denied any U.S. warship was struck. Meanwhile, Iranian Foreign Minister Abbas Araghchi held talks with Chinese Foreign Minister Wang Yi in Beijing today. Wang said China is ready to play, quote, a greater role in restoring peace and tranquility to the Middle East, unquote. The husband of Iran's imprisoned human rights activist, Narges Mohammadi, is speaking out after her hospitalization for severe medical problems. Her family's demanding she be transferred from Zanjan prison to Tehran, where she could receive better medical care, but authorities continue to deny her transfer. Narges Mohammadi has been arrested 13 times and sentenced to a cumulative 31 years in prison. She received the Nobel Peace Prize in 2023 for her advocacy against torture and the death penalty in Iran. This is Narges Mohammadi's husband, Taghi Rahmani.
3: Narges believes in human rights, injustice, and inequality for women. She sees the struggle for human rights as an ideal and has extraordinary courage. And she has expressed this. She has always had this. Narges, in any situation, works for the improvement of human rights. That is her belief.
0: In Gaza, Israeli strikes killed at least 3 Palestinians, including a 15-year-old, on Tuesday. Gaza health authorities said one Palestinian was killed and 2 others were wounded in airstrike near the Sheikh Radwan neighborhood in Gaza City, while another was killed by Israeli tank shelling in the central part of the besieged strip. A 3rd strike hit a police station in northern Gaza, killing the teenager. Despite the U.S. brokered so-called ceasefire, Israel's been conducting near daily attacks on Gaza. At least 830 Palestinians have been killed since the ceasefire took effect in October. This is an eyewitness to the Israeli strike on the police station Tuesday.
3: We suddenly heard a blast. I ran outside and found the police station had been hit. I looked and saw people lying on the ground, martyrs and wounded. I started moving wounded people and putting them in the car. We came here to Al-Shifa Hospital with a martyr. When will the war stop? When will the strikes on us stop? When will the injustice end? Will all of this continue to happen to us?
0: A court in Israel has again extended the detention of two members of the Gaza-bound humanitarian aid flotilla that was violently intercepted by Israeli forces in international waters last week. Spanish national Saif Abukeshek and the Brazilian citizen Thiago Avila were among an estimated 175 activists forced off their humanitarian aid ships at gunpoint during Israel's raid on the flotilla. The other activists were taken to a port on the Greek island of Crete. This is a lawyer representing Abukeshek and Avila, who had visible bruises on his face after Israeli soldiers beat him.
4: We also talked about the detention conditions, which amount to psychological torture, since both Thiago and Saif are being kept in isolation since they were moved to the custody of the Israeli prison services, and are blindfolded each time they are taken out of the cell, even when they go through a medical procedure, which also violates the most basic medical ethical standards.
0: Saif Abukeshek and Thiago Avila are being held by Israel without charge. Thiago Avila's mother died yesterday in Brazil. To see our coverage of this story, go to our website, democracynow.org. In Britain, four Palestine Action activists have been convicted of criminal damage over their involvement in a 2024 protest and raid on a factory operated by the Israeli military firm Elbit. Two other defendants on the same trial were acquitted. The four activists were found guilty Tuesday of smashing up Elbit military equipment. Their legal team said in a statement, quote, they went into this trial with their heads held high and with the knowledge that no matter the verdict, by destroying Israeli military drones, their action likely saved lives in Palestine, unquote. The British government's banned Palestine Action under its Terrorism Act. 30 House Democrats sent a letter to U.S. Secretary of State Marco Rubio urging the Trump administration to publicly acknowledge Israel's undeclared nuclear weapons program. Led by Democratic Congress member Joaquin Castro, the lawmakers wrote, quote, Congress has a constitutional responsibility to be fully informed about the nuclear balance in the Middle East, the risk of escalation by any party to this conflict, and the administration's planning and contingencies for such scenarios. We do not believe we've received that information, they wrote. The letter breaks a bipartisan policy of silence on Israel's nuclear program dating to a secret 1969 agreement between President Richard Nixon and Israeli Prime Minister Golda Meir. The Pentagon says it launched another strike on a vessel in the Eastern Pacific, killing three people Tuesday. The Trump administration once again claimed the vessel was carrying drugs without providing any evidence. Since September, the Pentagon says it's killed at least 190 people in strikes on the boats in the Caribbean and Eastern Pacific. The attacks have been widely condemned as illegal. Tightening U.S. sanctions on Cuba are likely the main cause for the sharp increase in the island's infant mortality rate from 2018 to 2025. That's according to a new report by the Center for Economic and Policy Research, which found the infant mortality rate in Cuba has increased by 148% and is likely to get worse due to harsher sanctions under President Trump's second term. Infants with cancer have been particularly impacted as hospitals and clinics face extended power blackouts and diminishing medical supplies. CEPR's Director of International Policy, Alexander Main, one of the report's co-authors, said, quote, the Trump policy of maximum pressure on Cuba has killed a lot of babies. It's highly likely that more babies are dying now and at an even higher rate than last year as a result of the current U.S. blockade targeting Cuba, unquote. The Guardian reports ICE has hired a private security company accused of torture, forced disappearances, and child abuse to help track down undocumented immigrant children who came to the United States alone. MVM is a security contractor based in Ashburn, Virginia, that abducted and transported immigrant children under the Trump administration's first-term family separation policy. The company's been at the center of legal turmoil over reports of child abuse, including detaining children in a vacant office building in Phoenix, Arizona, for weeks in 2018. A CNN report has found the Department of Veterans Affairs opened investigations into multiple staffers who attended vigils at VA clinics and hospitals nationwide in honor of Alex Preti, who was shot and killed by Border Patrol agents deployed to Minneapolis in January. Preti was an ICU nurse at the Minneapolis VA Medical Center. Union leaders have called the probes a witch hunt. Senate Republicans unveiled a $70 billion immigration enforcement package Monday that includes $1 billion for the Secret Service tied to Trump's White House ballroom project. The Trump administration has insisted the East Wing renovation would be privately funded and cost taxpayers nothing. But Democrats called the bill a giveaway, noting the bill's language is broad enough to cover the entire ballroom construction. Senator Jeff Merkley of Oregon, the top Democrat on the budget committee, said Republicans were, quote, ignoring middle class needs and funneling money into Trump's ballroom while throwing billions at two lawless agencies, unquote. In Indiana, Trump-backed challengers unseated five Republican state senators who'd voted against his redistricting plan last year, with the incumbents losing by double digits. Roughly $12 million was spent on advertising across the seven contested state Senate races, most of it from Trump-allied outside groups. In Ohio, Vivek Ramaswamy won the Republican gubernatorial primary and will face Democrat Amy Acton, the state's former public health director, in November. Former Democratic Senator Sherrod Brown won the state's Democratic Senate primary. And here in New York, dozens of activists staged a protest in front of the Philippines consulate, calling for an investigation into the killing of 19 people, including a journalist and two Filipino-Americans in the province of Negros. The Filipino army claims those killed are suspected members of New People's Army, an armed wing of the Communist Party of the Philippines. This is Andan Bonifacio of the group Bayan USA speaking to Democracy Now!
5: Negros is an island that has long been plagued by a lot of different social problems. Landlessness, exploitation of sugarcane workers, and for that reason, a lot of the communities there have been fighting back and have been organizing, protesting for their rights, and it's inspired many, many people to go to Negros to integrate with those communities, to live with them.
0: And those are some of the headlines. This is Democracy Now!, democracynow.org, The War and Peace Report. I'm Amy Goodman. Reporters Without Borders is warning press freedom has fallen to its lowest level since the group began publishing its annual World Press Freedom Index 25 years ago. According to the group, more than half the world's countries fall into the difficult or very serious categories for press freedom as journalism is increasingly criminalized across the world. Over the past 25 years, the index charted how press freedoms have deteriorated here in the United States. In 2002, the U.S. was ranked 17th in the world. In the latest index, the U.S. is down to 64th, falling seven places since last year. Reporters Without Borders, RSF, says, quote, U.S. President Donald Trump has turned his repeated attacks on the press and journalists into a systematic policy, unquote. Reporters Without Borders says the state of press freedom is most catastrophic in the Middle East and North Africa. The group notes more than 220 journalists have been killed in Gaza by the Israeli army since October 2023. We're joined now by Clayton Weimers, the North America Director for RSF, for Reporters Without Borders. Thanks so much for being with us. You're in Washington, D.C. In fact, you are one of the journalists at the Washington, the White House Press Corps dinner the other night, and we're going to talk about that in a minute. But first, this report. Clayton, talk about your findings.
6: Yeah, and thank you for having me, Amy. The findings are really stark. We have never measured a lower average number in these scores that we give every country for press freedom on our index. In the 25 years that we've been doing this, we're seeing deterioration pretty much across the board, both in authoritarian countries and in democracies. And one of the really startling findings is that the legal indicator, one of the subscores that we look at, has deteriorated the most, and what we're seeing is the erosion of the legal protections intended to safeguard journalism and everyone's access to information. But we're also seeing the weaponization of other types of laws, especially national security laws, against journalism. These are the laws that are supposed to keep us safe, but often in practice are being used to stifle journalism and free speech.
0: So talk about the United States. 64th in the world for press freedom, when freedom of the press is enshrined in the U.S. Constitution. Talk about what the parameters are and how it's gone from 17th to 64th.
6: It's been a long backslide for the United States on the index. And look, it's tempting to lay all of this at the feet of President Donald Trump. And to be clear, he is the single biggest threat to American press freedom today. But the mere fact that we fell from 57th last year tells us that this isn't just the Trump problem. We have structural deficiencies that are imperiling the future of press freedom in this country. And I think that shocks a lot of Americans when they hear it, because, as you said, press freedom is enshrined in the First Amendment. Journalism is the only profession actually called out by the Bill of Rights. But when you dig into it, it becomes a little bit less surprising. You think about the economics of the news industry right now. Thousands of jobs lost over recent years. An average of 2 local newspapers closing every week in this country, and tens of millions of Americans living in news deserts. Meanwhile, there's a great deal of consolidation of the media, with fewer and fewer people owning the airwaves and owning the conduits of digital information. We have a crisis of trust in the news media. The esteem that the public holds journalism in has never been lower. We have politicians regularly emboldened to attack individual journalists and media outlets. And, you know, we have a safety problem in this country. There is a startlingly high incidence of violence against journalists. And what we've especially seen in 2025 is violence committed by law enforcement agents, particularly masked anonymous law enforcement agents who are policing protests, particularly the No Kings protests or anti-ICE protests, and journalists getting caught up in that. Dozens and dozens of very violent incidents against journalists, sending them to the hospital, causing journalists to be blinded. One lost a finger, concussions, visits to the ER. These are very serious conditions. In fact, it's caused us to introduce a new program that provides independent and freelance journalists with protective gear. That's the kind of program we've been running for years in places like Ukraine and Lebanon, the Democratic Republic of Congo. And it really is a sad state of affairs that we now feel compelled to do the same thing in the United States.
0: I want to ask you about Lebanon, about Israeli attacks on journalists there. Last month, Israeli forces killed the prominent Lebanese journalist Amal Khalil, a correspondent for the daily newspaper Al-Akhbar. In 2024, Amal told local media she'd received an Israeli death threat warning her to leave southern Lebanon or risk decapitation. This is what she said.
7: I received direct targeting on my phone from the Israeli Mossad. They threatened to kill me. They literally said, "We will separate your head from your shoulders if you don't leave from the south." They advised me to leave the south.
0: So talk about what happened to Amal and the photojournalist she was with as she was covering an Israeli strike in southern Lebanon, and then fled into a house for protection, and then Israel bombed the house.
6: Well, that's right, and it didn't stop there. We know that Amal initially survived the strike. We were aware of her position, as was several of our colleagues in the international community, and we were urging the Israelis to allow the Red Cross to get through in order to access her and hopefully save her. But for hours, the IDF refused to relent its bombing campaign, even though they knew very well what was happening. They allowed, not only did they target Amal with an airstrike, they then allowed her to die by denying ambulances access to the site. It's the latest in a series of quite literally hundreds of targeted killings of journalists while they're doing their jobs as journalists, not just in Gaza, but also across the border in Lebanon. The targeted killing of journalists in Lebanon has been going on since the very beginning of the war. I'm thinking back to Aysam Abdallah, a Reuters journalist who was killed just across the border in Lebanon in the first weeks of the war in a targeted double-tap airstrike. And so this is really just a policy at this point to target journalists and also to add insult to injury by slandering them and calling them Hamas terrorists. These are journalists who are known to us, and we do the work to ensure that every journalist that we are counting in our data is in fact who they say they are, is a reporter. And for the IDF to slander their memory like this really is just beyond insulting.
0: I wanted to turn to what has recently happened here. In January, FBI agents raided the home of the Washington Post reporter Hannah Nattinson. Authorities seized her phone, two laptops, and a Garmin watch. She spent the past year covering the Trump administration's cuts to the federal workforce. Matt Murray, the executive editor of the Post, said in a staff message, quote, "This extraordinary aggressive action is deeply concerning and raises profound questions and concern around the constitutional protections for our work." According to the Post, investigators reportedly told Nattinson she wasn't the target of the probe. A warrant obtained by the Washington Post cited an investigation into a government contractor with a top secret security clearance who's been accused of taking home classified intelligence reports. Just this week, Hannah won a Pulitzer Prize along with her colleagues for their reporting on DOGE. The significance of this, Clayton, and what happened to her.
6: I don't think we can overstate how dangerous that raid is. It is unprecedented for the FBI to raid the home of a journalist and seize both their professional and personal devices. They took her laptops, they took her phones, they took her Garmin watch, which suggests that they are tracking her movements. And there are legal protections against this. There's the Constitution, obviously, but there's also the Privacy Protection Act, which flatly makes searches like this illegal. And in fact, when the government went to court over this against the Washington Post, the judge admonished the government lawyers for failing to disclose the specific legal protections that they should have when they sought the warrant. And so, you know, we've now had two judicial decisions that have ruled that this search was improper. And what I think is really scary about this is if you dig deeper into the government's justification, they cite possible violations of the Espionage Act that they thought Hannah may have committed, which is a preposterous conclusion for them to draw. But unfortunately, not totally unexpected. You know, the Espionage Act is an overly broad piece of legislation from World War I that makes no distinction between an act of journalism and an act of espionage. And at RSF, we've long warned that there is this sort of back door that the federal government could use in order to target journalists. And we've been urging reform of the Espionage Act going back a long time. And, you know, viewers of this program may remember the Espionage Act is also what was used to prosecute Julian Assange. And our argument at that time was, you know, whether or not you think Julian Assange is a journalist is kind of beside the point. What Julian Assange did was publish secret government documents, and fundamentally that is no different from what other journalists are doing, like Hannah, when she obtains leaked information from whistleblowers in the government. And I also want to point out that Hannah is a really talented reporter who has communications with hundreds, if not over 1,000 sources in the government who are all trying to blow the whistle on wrongdoing and corruption. I don't think it's any coincidence that she's the one who was targeted, because that has a profound chilling effect on anyone else being willing to come forward and blow the whistle when they see something wrong.
0: Clayton Weimers, I wanted to also ask you about your experience at the White House Correspondents Association dinner. You were at the dinner when a gunman rushed a security checkpoint. The suspect now faces a number of charges, including attempted assassination of President Trump. Can you describe what happened? You were at dinner at a table with Georgia Fort, is that right? A journalist who was arrested recently in Minneapolis.
6: That's right. And Georgia's case also really exemplifies the weaponization of the Department of Justice against journalism. She was arrested and charged for her reporting in Minnesota along with Don Lemon, and it's really outrageous that those charges are moving forward. And I know it was an act of courage for her to go to that dinner and be in the same room as the president and the officials who are actively pursuing her and trying to put her in jail. And, you know, we were sitting together.
0: Before you talk about the experience at the dinner, just because you've told her story, who was arrested along with former CNN anchor Don Lemon, let's go to Georgia Fort when she came on Democracy Now! And talked about her arrest at the city's church in St. Paul, where protesters confronted a top ICE official who served as pastor there.
8: My home was surrounded by about 24 federal agents, including agents from DEA and HSI. I asked to see the warrant. My mother was here. My mother asked to see the warrant. They did show us an arrest warrant, which was then sent to my attorney, who verified its legitimacy. Since it was an arrest warrant, we decided that it would be safest for me to exit through the garage so that we could lock the door to our home behind me. And so I surrendered. I walked out of my garage with my hands up, and I asked the agents who were there to arrest me if they knew that I was a member of the press. They said they did know that I was a member of the press. I informed them that this was a violation of my constitutional right, the First Amendment. And they told me, you know, we're just here to do our job. And I said, I was just doing my job. And now I'm being arrested for it.
0: So that is Georgia Fort describing her arrest in February on Democracy Now! She was with you at the White House Correspondents' Dinner. So you both went under the table?
6: Yeah, well, you know, 1 minute I was actually telling Georgia and one other person sitting with us about this new protective gear program that RSF introduced in the United States. And the next minute we're all taking cover under the table because there was a loud bang and Secret Service agents rushed in, guns drawn. And frankly, we didn't know what was going on. But, you know, it was just coincidental that we had just been talking about the risks of violence that journalists are increasingly facing. And a moment later, we were faced with a really stark reminder of what those risks can entail. And frankly, this is something that's going to continue. But journalism is a really unique profession because you have an obligation to go towards the story, to go towards the chaos. And I saw so many journalists around the room, you know, eagerly trying to document what was going on, because that's their job. And, you know, that's a reminder of why this job can be risky, but also why it's so essential. We just can't understand what's going on in our world without journalism.
0: And finally, the president is using the attack on the White House Correspondents' Dinner to justify the what looks like now billion-dollar ballroom that he wants to build at the White House. He said no taxpayer money would be used for it, and now apparently it's looking like they're putting it into the ICE budget. And I'm wondering, you know, in that justification, even that night, saying it's because of events like these that we would need to have the full military protection of such a ballroom. Your thoughts, Clayton Weimers? I think of Eugene Daniels, a former head of the White House Correspondents Association, saying we would not want to have it at the White House.
6: Look, billion-dollar ballrooms are a little bit outside my area of expertise, but I agree with Eugene. It would be inappropriate for the White House Correspondents' Dinner to take place at the White House. It's not the President's Dinner. It is the Correspondents' Dinner. The President is an invited guest, and the idea that it would move into the White House, I think, really violates the spirit of an event that is intended to celebrate the First Amendment and the excellent journalism being done by the White House Press Corps. And so, yeah, I agree with Eugene there.
0: Clayton Wymers, I want to thank you for being with us, Director of Reporters Without Borders in North America. We'll link to the new RSF World Press Freedom Index at democracynow.org. When we come back, Beirut-based independent journalist Leila Younis, she will join us here in New York.

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1: La Línea, performed by Julieta Venegas in our Democracy Now! 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This is Democracy Now!, democracynow.org, The War and Peace Report. I'm Mimi Goodman. The Israeli military has issued new evacuation orders in southern Lebanon, warning residents of 12 towns and villages, including some north of the Litani River, to leave their homes. Those warnings were followed by reports of airstrikes in the south. In mid-April, Israel and Hezbollah agreed to a fragile, temporary ceasefire that's since been extended, but fighting continues at a lesser scale. Israel maintains an occupation of southern Lebanon. More than a million people are displaced, about a fifth of the Lebanese population. According to the Lebanese Health Ministry, more than 2,600 people have been killed since March 2nd. Israel reports two civilians and 17 soldiers have been killed by Hezbollah. In U.S.-Iran negotiations, Tehran has repeatedly said Lebanon must be included in any deal to end the wider war, a condition the U.S. so far rejects. For more, we're joined today in studio, usually in Beirut, by independent investigative journalist Leila Younis. She has family in the south of Lebanon, but joining us here today in New York. Thank you so much for being with us. Can you talk about the level of destruction in Lebanon right now, the number of people displaced, what people in the United States should understand, and around the world?
2: Lebanon is a very small country with densely populated urban areas. And so the 1.2 million people that were displaced after March 2nd have created very, very, very difficult conditions across Lebanon. Most of them have been unable to return home. I think what Americans should understand is that there have been not one, but two exoduses from southern Lebanon. The first, of course, happened after March 2nd when Israel issued its sweeping displacement orders for the region. And then when the ceasefire was announced between Lebanon and Israel, people went back to their homes to check on their homes to see if they were still there. Many of them, I remember that day that I saw the highway to the south was backed up, even past Beirut, mattresses on top of cars, people trying to return home and very quickly realizing that this was not a ceasefire at all, that the bombing was continuing. And we can talk about the death toll since this so-called ceasefire went into effect. But essentially, a second exodus then occurred out of southern Lebanon, and now people are back in shelters, back in tents on the streets of Beirut, and back, in sort of rentals that they're kind of pooling funds to be able to afford.
1: According to Lebanon's health ministry, Israeli strikes on southern Lebanon killed 17 people on Monday alone in one of the deadliest days since the ceasefire began.
2: 60 people killed over the weekend, then those 17 on Monday. Just today in Zalaya in the western Biqa Valley, the mayor's home was bombed. He was killed alongside four of his relatives, including women and children. I mean, this is the sort of thing that we're seeing every single day. And I think it's important for people to remember that when the ceasefire between Iran and the U.S. and Israel was announced, the fire stopped falling on Iran, right? But when Iran attempted to or announced that Lebanon would be included in the ceasefire, Israel issued an emphatic no by bombing over 100 locations across Lebanon within 10 minutes and killing more than 350 people. So this is really the conditions that we're seeing right now in Lebanon, is escalating attacks across the south. And the destruction, it's hard to describe. I mean, we're talking about entire villages that have been reduced to moonscapes, essentially. People, as Dropsite News recently reported, are pooling funds to buy satellite imagery so that they can check and see whether or not their homes are still there, because they're not able to reach them. Some of the last people, you know, on the border, you spoke earlier about Amal Khalil, the journalist who was assassinated by Israel.
1: She's based in southern Lebanon. She's from southern Lebanon.
2: She's from southern Lebanon. She wasn't based, obviously, where she was. She was actually near my village, near the village of Bint Ishbed, where Israel was carrying out demolition operations. And she must have wanted to write about and report on those operations when she was effectively, you know, stalked to her destination and killed. And another thing I think that we're seeing, another pattern that's repeating, is the Red Cross being barred from reaching victims of Israeli violence. So they were barred from reaching her, and you heard that she survived the initial strike and then died from her wounds because she couldn't be reached. It's a unbelievable story, but we're seeing the same thing repeat.
1: The Prime Minister or President demanding medics be allowed to go in to help her. Of course, then hours later, it was too late.
2: We all know that in emergency response work, every second counts and can be the difference between life and death. And so with similar reports emerging, one of a Syrian family struck and left basically to die near Deir Sirian, another family in Majd al-Salem. And this is something that we're seeing now repeat over and over, is Red Cross being barred from rescuing the people, civilians that are being struck.
1: How is the situation in Lebanon comparable to what Israel has been doing in Gaza? Just last week, the Israeli Defense Minister Israel Katz said, quote, the fate of southern Lebanon will be the same as that of Gaza. Earlier this year, a senior Israeli official told Axios, quote, we're going to do what we did in Gaza. Can you explain what the yellow line is that Israel has established?
2: So the yellow line began, right, in Gaza when after the ceasefire that was announced there. 60% of the Gaza Strip now is enveloped in this so-called yellow line. Residents of these areas that have been ethnically cleansed there, when they try to access them, have been shot and killed. The same thing is effectively happening in southern Lebanon. There's now been a new yellow line declared. It is 6 kilometers, approximately into 10 kilometers. Sorry, 6 miles into Lebanese territory. So this is dozens of villages that now no one can technically access. They're calling it a, quote, forward defensive zone, but I shouldn't have to tell you that there's nothing defensive about it. It's an offensive operation, and they're using the word cleanse to describe what they're doing there. They're just, you know, bulldozing homes. We just saw over the weekend a mosque destroyed, a school destroyed. When the Israeli military destroyed a 100-year-old community center in the town of Dwir in the south, Press TV correspondent, I want to read you a quote that he wrote after that. He said, his name is Hadi Hoteit, and he said, we can barely process the amount of terror against our people. The collective memory of a century has been erased. And I think that, you know, really sounds a lot like what we've seen in Gaza.
1: Mm. If you can talk about this round of talks, first time that Israel is having with Lebanon in Washington, D.C. In a recent address, the Hezbollah leader, Naeem Qassem, said, quote, direct negotiations are a free concession without results, serving the interests of Netanyahu, who seeks a symbolic image of victory and serving Trump ahead of the midterm elections. Also talk about where Hezbollah fits into this picture and how people who are not Hezbollah in Lebanon feel.
2: It's quite a complicated picture. I mean, I think it's important for people to remember that Israel actually did occupy southern Lebanon for 18 years. Liberation was in 2000. And after that, Israel was declared an enemy state by Lebanon. So, you know, people in Lebanon, you're not actually, by law, you're not allowed to speak to Israelis. They are in official Lebanese media referred to as the enemy. And so direct talks are quite a big deal for Lebanon. It hasn't happened in 3 decades, at least in a public form. And so, you know, to remind you what I said earlier, which is that when the ceasefire was declared in Iran, the bomb stopped falling on Iran. But, you know, Lebanon is negotiating under fire and from an extremely weak position. You know, we don't have a Strait of Hormuz that we can kind of dangle as a bargaining chip. So the government is attempting to kind of signal to the Americans that, listen, we're committed to disarming Hezbollah. We are, you know, these direct talks are kind of a way to signal that, this willingness to kind of, you know, change 3 decades of kind of indirect talks with Israel. However, with Hezbollah not being at the table and announcing that, hey, because we're not at the table, you know, and because these talks are direct, we will not be consenting to anything that comes out of them, with dozens of people being killed every single day in the south, it's hard to see these talks as anything but sort of like a background political theater while a, you know, war rages in the south of Lebanon and in the Bekaa Valley.
1: Leila Younis, I want to thank you for being with us, investigative journalist and writer based in Beirut, speaking to us, though, here in New York. Leila is a contributor to Dropsite News. Coming up, Back Talker, an American memoir. We'll speak with the acclaimed constitutional law scholar Kimberly Crenshaw, known for her work on critical race theory and intersectionality. Where does this country stand today? Stay with us.

0: Evo, I'm leaving. Performed by Julieta Venegas in our Democracy Now! Studio. To see the whole interview with Julieta and her music in our studio, go to democracynow.org in English and in Spanish. This is Democracy Now! I'm Amy Goodman. We end today's show with the acclaimed legal scholar Kimberly Crenshaw, professor of law at UCLA and Columbia University, executive director of the African American Policy Forum. She coined the term intersectionality in 1989, which she's described as a lens through which you can see where power comes and collides, where it interlocks and intersects. Kimberly Crenshaw went on to write, it's not simply that there's a race problem here, a gender problem here, and a class or LGBTQ problem here. Many times that framework erases what happens to people who are subject to all of these things. Kimberly Crenshaw is also a leading scholar in the field of critical race theory. For years, President Trump has led a campaign against CRT as part of a broader attack on how history is taught and told in the country. Well, Kimberly Williams Crenshaw has just published a new book. It's titled Back Talker, an American memoir. In the book, she writes, quote, when the federal government silences the past, it destroys the foundation upon which civil rights and equality are grounded. Professor Crenshaw, it's such an honor to have you here. Back Talker. What does that mean?
1: Back Talker is a frame that I use to encourage people to talk back against claims that the world as we have experienced it is the way it can only be, that there is no reason to continue to advocate for change, that what we have is pretty much all we deserve. I am thinking about backtalking as the kind of resistance that we need to the logics that tell us that the world is pretty much okay the way it is, and we know it isn't.
0: So put that backtalk against the Voting Rights Act and what has happened with it. And for people who don't understand what exactly has happened, and if you can also talk about the Supreme Court finding that Louisiana's current congressional map is unconstitutional, which followed Governor Landry suspending the state's primaries for the U.S. House of Representatives.
1: Well, the Voting Rights Act was the crown jewel of the civil rights movement, in part because it said, look, it doesn't matter the specific thing that you're doing to undermine the voting strength of traditionally excluded populations. The Voting Rights Act protects against intentional or effective disenfranchisement of protected groups. Well, what this Supreme Court has now said is that if you take race into account in trying to address racism in the voting rights system, that you are the one that is guilty of creating a racialized system. So what they're effectively saying is that if you draw a district in order to protect an incumbent, that's okay. If you draw a district in order to maximize minority voting strength, that's not okay. Now, let's be clear about one thing. Incumbency is often the product of racial power. Incumbency, particularly in Louisiana, is made and reinforced by packing, cracking, stacking African American voters. What they're basically saying is you have to take the baseline as is. Even though that's a product of race discrimination, if you try to remedy the racial discrimination that's built into incumbency, that's when you're being racist. That's the problem. So it's turning reality completely on its head and destroying the Voting Rights Act while they're doing so.
0: So you are known around the world for your work on intersectionality, on critical race theory, but let's hear for a moment the personal story behind the public intellectual. Mm-hmm. Talk about how you came to be Kimberly Williams Crenshaw, your background.
1: Well, I wrote this book as a tribute to my parents. who were, as we called them, race men and women of the 20th century. What that meant is that they were vigilant in pushing back against the barriers, the illegitimate ways in which black people were told that they didn't belong in this country. My mother integrated her local swimming pool when she was 3 years old. So they were keen to make it clear that we understood the history upon which we stood, the places and spaces of racial discrimination, but also that we were prepared to walk into institutions that were being opened at that very time. You know, a lot of people think that this period of discrimination and segregation was ancient history, a long time ago. It was during my lifetime. I was born into a society in which I was not free. I was born before the Voting Rights Act, the Civil Rights Act of 64 and 65. So when my parents raised us, they raised us to be aware that the context that we were in might often be shaped by illegitimate racial barriers, but also raised us to be prepared to talk back to them. That's what we had to do at the dinner table. That's how they shaped me. So much of the book is trying to trace the arc of the civil rights movement and locate my parents' nurturing to allow me to be able to understand and talk back against racial power
0: and
1: when I saw it.
0: Where did you grow up?
1: I grew up in Canton, Ohio, an industrial town in the Midwest on its way from the South to Chicago and Detroit. A lot of black folks escaping the South ended up staying in Canton, Ohio, and being part of the industrial core there.
0: Talk about what exactly

0: I began to write in this arena when I was trying to understand how Black women, who sometimes sued employers because they were subject to gender discrimination and race discrimination, many times Black jobs were for men and women's jobs were for white women, which meant that there was precious little space for African American women. But courts couldn't really understand that. They were saying, you know, how can you claim race discrimination because we hire Black people, they just happen to be men? How can you claim gender discrimination? We hire women, they just happen to be white. And I couldn't understand what the courts couldn't understand. So I was looking for a metaphor, a way that would allow judges to understand that discrimination isn't just along one axis or another, but just like intersections, they might crisscross each other. So intersectionality was really a remedial framework for judges that are supposed to be very smart, but they weren't that smart at all when it came to understanding what Black women were experiencing.
1: Can you talk about Clarence Thomas and the tensions around his confirmation as Justice of the Supreme Court? You write a lot about this.
0: Yeah. So when Clarence Thomas was nominated for to take over the seat that Thurgood Marshall had occupied, the great civil rights giant, my initial thought was, this isn't going to work. Everybody knows there's a difference between Clarence Thomas and Thurgood Marshall. And to my surprise and disillusionment, a lot of people didn't understand the difference between the two. Eventually, there became a moment when it was known that there was someone, former employee, who had told someone that she'd been sexually harassed by him. That person turned out to be Anita Hill. Turned out I knew Anita. There weren't a whole lot of Black women law professors. So I contacted her. I offered support. Before I knew it, I was on my way to Washington, D.C. to support her. But the shocking thing that happened was when Clarence Thomas denounced the entire inquiry as a high-tech lynching. And what that did was it provided a metaphor for him to speak to the history of anti-Blackness, to place himself in the middle of that narrative, and to draw a support of large numbers of African Americans to his side. And she had nothing equivalent that she could say.
1: I wanted to turn to then Senator, Senate Judiciary Committee Chair Joe Biden.
0: Joe Biden, yes.
1: Questioning Anita Hill back in 1991.
2: Can you tell the committee what was the most embarrassing of all the incidences that you have alleged?
3: I think the one that was the most embarrassing was his discussion of pornography involving these women with large breasts and engaged in variety of sex with different people or animals. That was the thing that embarrassed me the most and made me feel the most humiliated.
1: Law Professor Anita Hill testifying at the confirmation hearing of Clarence Thomas. Professor Crenshaw, the lessons you draw from what happened there and what it means for today.
0: You know, Amy, I want to take you to the moment that Clarence Thomas was finally confirmed. My co-founder of AAPF, Luke Harris, and I were sitting on the stairs of the Supreme Court. At that moment, I said, this is going to change the rest of our lives. Luke said, all because they refused to believe a Black woman. I call this a massive intersectional failure, a coalition of civil rights groups, feminist groups. They successfully blocked Bork. Clarence Thomas was basically an acolyte of Bork. There wasn't really much daylight between them. What was different was Clarence Thomas was able to wrap himself in a sympathetic framework as someone who was being unfairly treated by the testimony and Anita Hill, partly because the history of Black women, the experiences that they've had with sexual harassment, really since we arrived here, and the fact that black women were some of the first plaintiffs in sexual harassment cases, that just wasn't part of the common knowledge. So she was framed as someone who was complaining about something that black women don't complain about. There was an op-ed in the New

0: York Times had said that what Clarence Thomas had done to Anita was just basically down-home courting. So there was a cultural defense that was being made to block the significance of her testimony. So what we often say now is when we look at some of the consequences of that failure, some of the long-term results of that, we've lost campaign finance reform on a 5-4 vote. We lost Section 5 of the Voting Rights Act, 5-4 votes. We look at all the 5-4 votes that were made possible by that failure to believe Anita Hill, and we have to recognize that this intersectional failure not only impacts Black women, not only impacts communities of color, it undermined the security and the democracy of the entire nation.
1: Before we go, if you could define CRT, critical race theory, also talk about what gives you hope today.
0: Well, critical race theory is basically the study of the way that racial disempowerment and other forms of exclusion are not principally the product of individual people making decisions to exclude people because they hate them for the color of their skin. Critical race theory looks at the ways that institutions, once they've been structured in contexts where people of color had not been part of it, that exclusion can continue even if there isn't explicit policies and practices that say Black people, brown people, Asian people can't come in. It's embedded in our systems. I often liken it to asbestos. We used to build institutions with asbestos, right? And we know it's toxic. It would be crazy to say that we can protect ourselves from asbestos-related diseases by stop talking about asbestos, stop looking at it, stop teaching people how to find it. That would make no sense whatsoever. Critical race theory says the same thing about race and racial exclusion.
1: And what gives you hope?
0: What gives me hope is the fact that when I was born, Amy, there was no reason to really have faith that this American Republic would actually reform itself, would create opportunities. Yet there was the recognition that the one thing that was clear is if we didn't fight it, if we didn't prepare ourselves for these opportunities, they would never come. I'm hopeful because that same energy, that same recognition, I think is growing all over the United States today. We have to be willing to speak against power, to backtalk against all those who tell us it's impossible, because we know it's not impossible. It's happened before. It can happen again.
1: So you say backtalking is the answer to backsliding.
0: Backtalking is the answer to authoritarian backsliding.
1: Kimberly Williams Crenshaw, professor of law at UCLA and Columbia University. Her new book, Backtalker, an American memoir. She's also the co-founder and executive director of the African American Policy Forum, the AAPF. That does it for today's show. I'll be in Minneapolis on Thursday night and Friday morning for screenings of the new documentary about Democracy Now!, Steal This Story, Please. I'll be at the Main in Minneapolis, then in Chicago on Friday night, Saturday afternoon, and Saturday evening at the Music Box Movie Theater, joined by Juan Gonzalez and the film's directors, Tia Lesson and Carl Diehl. Then on to Milwaukee at noon on Sunday at the Oriental, a massive theater in Milwaukee. You can check our website at democracynow.org for all details. That does it for our show. I'm Amy Goodman. This is another edition of Democracy Now!
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I'm Jill Deacon, sitting in for Tom Power. Welcome to Q. Sometimes you just need to hear a bright, happy song to lift a weight off your shoulders, right? Ziggy Marley needs that too. So he made an album that boosts the spirits while still delivering some pretty meaningful lyrics. And one of his tricks was to tune everything to a slightly lower frequency. He'll tell you why he thinks that even if you can't hear the difference, you might feel it. And when visual artist Paulina Constantia had a young child, she had no time to make art. She was too busy bringing up baby. When she was able to get to the canvas, she wanted to honor the thankless work of motherhood in vibrant, celebratory color. All that and more coming up on Q.

0: with the latest news.
1: France's public service broadcasters have been criticised by a parliamentary committee of inquiry, which recommends closing several channels and cutting their budget by a total of €1 billion. The committee, which held 6 months of confrontational hearings, levelled charges of left-wing bias at state-owned France Télévisions and Radio France, as well as gross financial waste. But the findings were immediately dismissed as politically motivated and impractical by industry insiders, who said that the committee's rapporteur had a far-right agenda to prepare state TV and radio for privatisation. Amazon has announced plans to invest more than €15 billion in France over 3 years, from this year to 2028, its largest investment in the country to date. The investments cover infrastructure spending and operating expenses, including the construction of new logistics centres, investments in the existing network, and the development of cloud and AI capabilities in France. Amazon said it would create more than 7,000 permanent jobs across the country. And French universities have begun offering €1 meals to all students, regardless of income, in a measure designed to address financial hardship. Student unions have been pushing to extend the €1 rate, down from the usual €3.30, for a three-course meal to all students, which was previously only available to those with low incomes or receiving financial aid. The policy is targeted at alleviating financial strain for students in France, where a survey by a student union organisation in January found that 48% had gone without food for financial reasons, and 23% did so several times a month. WRP News, I'm Paul McNally.
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4: You're listening to Q from CBC on public radio in the United States and across North America on Sirius XM 169. I'm Jill Deacon, sitting in for Tom Power. When you're faced with adversity, there are usually a couple different ways that things can go. You might find it hard to move out of despair mode. Maybe you find yourself sitting in the discomfort for a long, long time. Or you might choose to seek out the things that bring you hope and a bit of joy. That is more or less what Ziggy Marley says he did when he was making his new album, Brightside.

0: That's a bit of Brightside, the title track of Ziggy Marley's new album, his first in more than 5 years. Ziggy's life in reggae music was charted really from birth, his dad, of course, being the legend himself, Bob Marley. But over the years, Ziggy has created his own musical landscape and reached his own legendary status with more than half a dozen Grammy Awards. Ziggy joined Tom recently over Zoom to talk about this new album, about the spiritual place that he seeks out when he's making music, and the deeply personal song on the record that he wrote and dedicated to his late father.
1: My understanding is going into this record, there's a couple of things. One is you were a little bit more introspective, writing a little bit about, a little bit more emotionally about your own experiences. Is that right?
2: Yeah, that's right. I mean, the songs weren't written for an album. They just came and was put in this. But the songs I was writing just for like dealing with some stuff, I guess. You know, that's how music comes, you know. Yeah.
1: What anything in particular that was leading to this introspection? Anything going on?
2: There's a few things with my, you know, my nephew passed away.
1: I'm so sorry.
2: Yeah. And, you know, just like, I feel like I care. Sometimes you can't care too much where it gets to be, everything is like a problem, a burden to you. And so stuff that was happening in the world, to like, you know, who wants the world to be a better place? And sometimes it does demoralizing for just see how things are going, you know? Like, what, yeah, how can this be possible in, you know, this time that we're living in? That? So that come on to, and then, I think, during the filming of the Bob Marley movie, we had to go into like go back into some memories and also explore the emotional side of my father's life, the personal side more than the legend side, and that kind of, you know, probably opened up some part of my consciousness too. And yeah, so a few things I had to reflect on, you know.
1: Let's talk about that first one. Like, one of the things I was reading that I wanted to ask you about, so I'm glad you brought it up, is you went into this record like with a plan, as opposed to going in and kind of seeing what'll happen. You went into this record with a plan. Does that mean you went in with the plan to like, the world seems oppressive and dark, so I want to make a more joyful record?
2: No, I think, and this record is a funny record, you know, because I was just talking about this, because one of the things I did on this record in certain songs was like, the music is very, you know, light, like it have a happy thing. For example, racism is a killer.

0: But I'm talking about some stuff that goes really deep, you know, if you check it out. So, you know, for me, this album is therapeutic.
1: Yeah, but I feel like that Bright Side track, that Bright Side track is throughout the whole record. It feels like you're saying to yourself that you need that, you know?
0: Yeah, no, what it was that I'm saying that there is a bright side. Because every now and again, you lose your way, you know? Every now and again, you lose your way, and you have to find your way again. Every now and again, you know, something, if you're being truthful to yourself, you kind of go on a different path that maybe, you know, is taking you into a place that is not good for you. And you have to find a way. So I think during those times on the path, the best thing is to remember that there is a bright side. And it's like, you know, the storm is coming, but you know, there's something after the storm passes. I think to realize that and not just be focused on the storm and yeah, what's going on in the storm is to remember, yeah, man, the storm is here, but the storm is going to pass and then some, you know, the sun is going to come out. I think that is one of the realizations I had to use for me to get out of the places I was in. Is, yeah, man, there's a bright side to this thing, yeah, man.
1: Yeah.
0: Just look, because you can't find it. If you look, you can't find it. You know?
1: I know what you mean. I mean, I was just telling you that, like, you know, we just had a kid about eight or nine months ago, and, you know, all of a sudden the news around me feels so much darker because it feels like, oh my God, this is the world I'm bringing this little girl into, you know what I mean? And I've had to, like, tell myself to believe in hope and believe in positivity and not, like, let that permeate her. You know what I mean?
0: Yeah, I know what you mean, of course. It happened. But yeah, I mean, for me, we can find some relief in songs, you know, like,
1: yeah.
0: Music's a powerful thing because the song Why Let the World,
1: yeah,
0: was one of the songs that I use to, like, just lighten my load. Like, when I was writing it, when I was singing it in the house, every time I sang it, I felt lighter, like, just, I felt something lifted off of me. So that was one of my favorite songs to just sing to myself.

0: you know? Why let the world trouble me?
1: So what specifically, when I'm reading about you having like a, when I'm reading about you having a plan, and you and your brother made this record together, he co-produced this record with your brother Steven. What does that mean? What exactly did that plan look like? What did you do?
0: We have the songs. No, the plan is how we're going to make this record, right? And the first thing I decided to do was, after exploring a little bit and you know, finding out about frequencies and things and what frequencies do, you know, one of the main plan was to do this record in 432 hertz instead of 440 hertz, which is how we tune with instruments. So that was a plan. That was the first plan.
1: Can I stop you there for a second?
0: Yeah.
1: That's interesting to me because, so for people who don't know, the easiest way I think to explain this is that, like, when you tune a piano or when you tune an instrument to the note A, you're tuning it to the note of A 440 hertz in terms of like a waveform. And if you go to 432, every time you go lower, you're going flatter, or every time you're going higher, 441, 442, you're going sharper. But it goes, so when you tune your instrument that way and you do to 432, everything's just a little tiny bit flatter. Mm-hmm. But there has long been a theory that specifically 432, if you tune your instruments that way, it can promote a more kind of a meditative state in the listener, a different experience of music. And I read that you called, or you asked Aston Barrett, like the son of Family Man, who is the bassist for Bob Marley and the Wailers, one of the big arrangements, that you asked him about this, about tuning to 432. Is that right?
0: Yeah. We had him talk. I talked to a bunch of people. You know? We're just talking. So I'm looking for a feeling, a different type of feeling, you know, like 432, you know.
1: Is that true, man? Like, do you talk to me about that. When you switch from going from 440 hertz and you detune that instrument just a little tiny bit so it's 432, tell me what you experienced. Like, did you have firsthand experience of like, oh, this feels different?
0: Yeah, my voice resonates better. Personally, like, my singing is much better at that frequency. And I just like how it feels. And I see a difference in how audiences even react to the music that once we start doing it in 432 to me.
1: What did you notice? What's the difference?
0: Them just more like more focused, like more present, I would say. More present. I think that's a good way to put it. You know, more present in another thing, you know? And I see a lot of them listening, a lot of them really listening to what I'm saying. It feel good. And just because it's different too, I'm like, I'm gonna go there. Like, let's try something different than what everybody else is doing.
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3: The Grand Palais is hosting a new exhibition dedicated to Hilma af Klint, the visionary Swedish artist and a key figure in the world of abstract art. 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The exhibition has been created in collaboration with Centre Pompidou and showcases the work of the iconic Swedish artist, including the complete series of paintings of the temple from the early 20th century. The cycle consists of 193 pieces and will showcase the distinct art style of Hilma af Klint: spirals, circles, beams of light, influenced by mysticism and spiritualism. 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Stay tuned for more WRP Daily Cultural Tips.

0: You just heard the first part of Tom's conversation with Ziggy Marley, talking about his new album, Bright Side. In the next part of their chat, Tom asked Ziggy about a song that he wrote specifically for his father, called Many Mourn for Bob. And it reminded Tom of a conversation they had the last time Ziggy was on Q. Here's the rest of their conversation.
1: He was more than a good friend.
2: You know, you and I talked once before, and this thing you said to me in our interview has stuck with me for a really, really long time. And I was talking to you about how we both lost our, like, I lost my dad, and you talked to me about losing your dad. Mm. And I said to you, but the thing about it is, like, I lost my dad, but I don't have to see my dad on a t-shirt, you know, when I'm walking down the street. Mm-hmm. Like, I don't need to see my dad, you know, on a poster in a window of an apartment building, you know. Right. I don't. And then, but then you said this other thing. You said, the weird thing is the way people talk about my dad is that if he wasn't a man at all, you said people talk about him as if he was God, or people talk about him to me as that they say things to me about him that aren't true. You know, Bob Marley, yeah, he felt this way, or like Bob Marley, he never ate this. And you were like, hey man, he was my dad. I know about him. It was interesting to me then, given that conversation, that you wanted, or you were channeling something to write a song about, hey, this was a guy, this was a human.
1: Right. Yeah, I mean, you see, all of those things in the, like, the subconscious, you know, I guess, you know? But yeah, just, and that's my, I mean, that's how I see him, you know, in this song. This is how I see him, you know?
2: When you first started writing songs when you were a kid, were you writing about big things like that, about racism and about the world?
1: No, girls, it was girls first. Girls are always the first thing you write about. It's always a girl.
2: Was that okay in the family to write songs about girls and love?
1: You know? Nobody knew, just me. I think one time my father asked me. And it was like, you write about girls or something, you know.
2: I learned that your real name is David Marley. That's after King David from the, let me just make sure I'm right about this. That's after King David from the Bible, and King David, who was the one who wrote Psalms, music that could speak directly to God. And I've heard you talk about your music as spiritual. So can you talk about the inspiration of your name and whether it gets into you or not?
1: Yeah, my mother, you know, spiritual, you know, we come from a spiritual family. So David, from, you know, the Bible, David, King David, yeah. And then my find a special connection with David through the Psalms, you know, because that's my favorite book. That's my favorite. My favorite thing to read is the Psalms. And they're songs written by a young guy, musician, you know. So I really feel a strong connection to that story and that legacy. I don't know if it's real or what, but I feel a really strong connection.
2: Do you see your music as spiritual music?
1: Well, the experience I'm making it is spiritual.
2: Tell me.
1: Feels like you're connected to something else, a higher force. And because our minds already are like that, we're open-minded. So we believe in things that other people don't even, we know things that other people don't even believe. Because we're mind open wide. Like, there's nothing that, my mind open wide to the existence beyond what me see with my eyes. My mind is like, I already know that. But I don't need scientific proof, because I am a living proof. My experiences are my proof. Like, nobody can tell me my mind or what me feel or how me experience things. Yeah, this is my world, you know? I'm living in my world, not your world.
2: I feel like we're living in the same world, and I feel like you see it maybe just a little bit differently than I do. Because I've had experiences where I have felt no different than like a tree, or I felt no different than the grass. Yeah. I felt no different than the sky around me. And I've had experiences like that.
1: See that?
2: You know?
1: Yeah.
2: But it's how you get that message out, or how you transmit that feeling, that I find really interesting, right? And if you're interested in the song, if the Psalms are your favorite book, right? And mm-hmm. if that's an opportunity to use music to talk to God or to speak about something bigger than yourself. You know what I'm curious about is, when you're making this music, is there a part of you that feels like you're doing that?
1: Yeah, man, not just when I speak to God I speak to God all the time. When I'm in a show, especially when I'm in a show, I speak to God. I speak to Jah. And I speak to him all the time. I speak, And that Jah is that inner consciousness, you know? That is that inner consciousness that connect to that resource that everything is coming from, you know? From that light that everything comes from. So, not just music alone. It's a life, you know? And music is just a part of it. And when we do music is a different, is a different experience. Like writing is a different experience than the other experience of speaking to God, because when I'm writing, I'm in a spiritual place. My surroundings are meant to be reverent. I have my Torah, you know, I read my Bible, I read my Psalms, I make my music, I give thanks. I do all of that while making music. So it's a ceremony. It's like a ceremony, an unofficial ceremony, because I have to pay respects to the source and be thankful to the source. And even when I can't find a word or can't finish a song at this point, I'm still so thankful, and eventually it comes to me. So it's a whole, that's my kind of setting for make music. It's like you're going a holy place, you know?
2: That's beautiful.
1: Yeah.
2: What's your favorite psalm?
1: I don't have no favorite one. I turn the page and pick one I feel like for the day. I'm going to really have a favorite one.
2: You know that Leonard Cohen song? I heard there was a secret chord that David played and it pleased the Lord.
1: Yes. That's a search. That's a journey.
2: That's David.
1: Yeah, that's a journey. That's a journey, Amanda, because once I read in a book, something like that. And there was this book I've been reading. I forget what name, about music and like music ancient. And there was this one like sentence was like, yeah, there's this type of music that like it speaks that when the angels hear it, there's like this thing. I was like, that's the music I want to find. And that's been kind of my fantasy journey that leads up to this new record, and like trying all these things, going to 432, putting the music through analog stuff. It's all about finding that resonation, that vibration that speaks to the higher things, you know? Like that's what my musical journey is on. That's what I'm on.
2: You're David, man. Like the secret chord that David played, and it pleased the Lord. That's you.
1: That's me. That's this album. This album, because the first song is Jah We Give Glory. So that's David right there.
2: Leonard Cohen didn't know he was writing that song about you, but he was the whole time. I got to make quite a pivot here, actually. So I want to talk to you about cooking for a second. We came across your cookbook, Ziggy Marley and Family Cookbook, Delicious Meals Made with Whole Organic Ingredients from the Marley Kitchen. I got a question, but before I get to it, favorite thing to make for your family? Favorite thing to cook for your family?
1: Fish, yes. I'm going to just fry some fish and with some rice and some avocado. Yeah, so I like cooking fish.
2: We have been, the producer of this piece, Adriel, he's Jamaican. Mm. I'm from Newfoundland, and we eat a lot of salt fish in Newfoundland, right? So we eat a lot of salt fish.
1: Codfish.
2: A lot of salt codfish. Yeah. And Adriel eats a lot of salt fish and was trying to get me to try. I'm going to try it soon. Yeah. We eat salt fish with like this dehydrated bread, and it's called bruise.
1: Do you guys do it like we do it, or you just eat it dry?
2: We boil it. So we soak it.
1: Okay.
2: And then we cook it, and we eat it with potatoes and a little bit of like this kind of dehydrated bread called bruise, like bread, hardtack. It's delicious. You should try it. But Adriel was telling me about ackee and salt fish, and I haven't got around to try that yet. Question for you. What is the best way to eat ackee and salt fish? Is it with fried dumplings or with rice?
1: Fried dumpling, man. You can have rice. No, man. Fried dumpling, you have to eat that. I mean, we eat it. I remember eating it with rice. I don't like eating it with rice. But we do. Sometimes we have seasoned rice where the ackee is in the rice. It's like, and the salt fish and everything cook up. And you call it the seasoned rice. That's nice. But like ackee by itself, and then you add rice on the side, that's not so nice.
2: I tell you what I don't understand about ackee is if you don't cook it the right way, you can get really sick. Like you have to cook it one particular way, right?
1: No, first you got to get it, it has to open on the tree naturally. You can't, because ackee is a fruit, right? And it's closed. And then when it opens, it releases the gases that make it not good for you. So if somebody picks a hockey and force opens it and give it to you, that's when you're going to get sick. You got to make it open naturally on the tree.
2: I'm going to ask a dumb question. Do you say plantain or plantain?
1: Plantain.
2: There you go, plantain. I knew that. There was a big debate on our Instagram between Jamaican people and Trinidadian people about plantain versus plantain.
1: But some plantain.
2: My buddy Cardinal Official, I don't know if you know him, he said, you don't say water fountain.
1: Yeah.
2: Fried plantain porridge. What's your preferred way of eating plantain?
1: I mean, I can fry it still because sweet and thing, but green, we use a green plantain to make the porridge. And I love plantain porridge. Like, that's my favorite porridge to make. I make it all the time. It's like, that's my best porridge.
2: How do you make plantain porridge?
1: Green plantain. When we use a blend up some water, you blend up the plantain, make it get, blend the plantain with water. And then you have a little water in your pot and then you mix that in and you can put little oats or even like a cornmeal if you want. And you just stir it till it gets thick and you just season it or whatever. It's not hard.
2: I'm going to send you some hardtack, like Newfoundland hardtack to have with the saltfish.
1: Hardtack?
2: Yeah, hardtack.
1: Oh, is that like steel bread or?
2: It's like hard dehydrated bread. Like they used to eat it in the war and stuff like that. Yeah. Like
1: dehydrated bread.
2: Dehydrated bread. Yeah.
1: Okay.
2: Yeah. You have that. It's called, we call it fish and brews. It's really good. Nice to talk to you, man. Take care of yourself.
1: Yeah, man. Thank you, man.

0: Racism is a Killer by Ziggy Marley off his new album Bright Side, which is out now. And before that, you heard Tom Power's conversation with Ziggy. I'm Jill Deacon, in for Tom Power. 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
1: From brain rotting to brain thriving, online intellectual influencers are helping their followers understand an incomprehensible world. 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
0: Hey, I'm Jill Deacon in for Tom Power. You're listening to Q. If you have young children or grandchildren, or even if you've ever babysat someone else's kids, you'll know that taking care of a child involves hundreds, maybe thousands of tiny, mundane moments. Pushing them on a swing again and again. Cooking for them or bathing them. The simple joy of blowing bubbles in the summer sun. 15 years ago, the artist Paulina Constantia found herself raising her young son far away from home and from the helping hands of extended family, and she began to notice how her days were made up of these countless moments of care, moments that usually went unseen. And yes, they were mundane, but they were also full of beauty and meaning. I mean, those moments, after all, really create the foundation of who we become. So Paulina got inspired and started a series of tapestries to capture those moments. Fast forward to today, and that series has toured in Asia and is now making its Canadian debut at the Women's Art Association of Canada in Toronto. Paulina Constantia joined me in the Q studio to talk about her series Moments and the MOM in Moments, are all in capital letters, by the way. A bit of a shout out to all the moms out there. Here is our conversation. I do want to talk about the whole series, but I want, because we're talking about, you know, visual images on the radio, let's help the audience get a sense of what these images look like. They're very bright, very colorful textile paintings, which I'm going to ask you about in a sec. And they're created in a what's called the naive art style. You're an entirely self-taught artist in this naive style. Before we get anywhere else, what does that term mean for people who aren't familiar with naive art?
2: Well, the term naive art usually refers to art that's created by people who did not really go to art school or may have gone to art school but have developed their own style of creating that's not based on, you know, like academic style and Western style of art. And it's mostly focused on the story rather than the technique. And if technique does exist, usually the artist develops it like on demand.
0: Well, because you're self-taught. So any technique that you have is not based on some formal education. Mm-hmm. It's your own techniques that you've developed. And that's true of all naive art.
2: Yeah.
0: And this focus on storytelling rather than technique, is that's important.
2: Yeah.
0: So the stories that you're telling, I mean, I've sort of described a little bit about motherhood. You're mother to a now teenage son, but you started making up these pieces that make up Moments during your early years of motherhood. So set that scene for me. What was going on in your life at that time?
2: Okay, so my husband and I, we lived in Calgary before we had our son. And when we had him, we decided that we wanted to be closer to family in Asia. We thought the closest place would be Singapore since his company has an office there. And so we volunteered to go there. But little did I know that a plane ride to Singapore was still quite a ways to go for my family to come, you know, enjoy my son and visit and all this. So when we moved there, the first few years, it was like just me with the kid most of the time. Mm. And of course, as an artist, I kind of didn't have much time for my art. But once he got more and more independent, you know, he started going to play school and all this, then I had more time and I figured, what do I draw now? You know, because my life has changed. And then I realized that there were so many moments to paint. And that instead of feeling like I was, like many years of my life was stolen just watching him grow, you know, then I realized that those little bits were like quite a treasure trove of moments to capture on canvas. So there you go. I had, they were just waiting to be painted.
3: It's an interesting, because so many, you know, parents who stay at home with a small child do have to sort of set aside their career and their ambitions and a lot of their focus, at least while they're with the child. And that's such an interesting process for you to kind of reclaim or find the space that connected them, because you chose to give, to see value and meaning in these small, as I said, you know, sort of mundane gestures. Tell me about sort of the moments in that life with your small son that you noticed and decided to kind of celebrate in your art.
2: I just want to mention that I actually spent more time with my nanny when I was growing up. So I wanted to see for myself what it was really like to actually be a hands-on mom. Because none of us six kids were
3: you
2: close
3: hadn't experienced
2: to our mom.
3: That as a child.
2: So it was, I never did. So I wanted it. You know, I wanted that connection. So when we moved to Singapore, my son was just 9 months old. And it was very funny because, you know, every day I was with him, we'll take the taxi and all this. Because, well, taxi cabs were so cheap there when we were there anyway. And it was so funny because the people there were not used to seeing the actual mom watching the kid. And so I would be asked,
3: as opposed to a nanny, you mean?
2: Yeah. And they'll ask, is it your day off today? Thinking that, you know, I'm not working today, so I get the time to be with my kid. And the next question would be, is this your grandson?
3: Oof.
2: So it's just the opposite. It's like either you have the day off to watch your son, or your is this your grandkid?
3: Like it couldn't possibly be a mother spending this time with their small child.
2: Exactly. And so the next thing I would hear would be like, oh, so you don't work. Then, you know, this really triggered this collection, because for people to say that a mom does not work, I said, you know, hey, hold on one second, you know, let me show the things that we do every minute of the day with our kids. So that's why I wanted to show this collection, to show that there's so many little moments in a day. And I'm so proud to say that because I stayed home with him, that actually saw his first steps. You know, I saw him struggle with those first few steps and, you know, the first words and all that. Those are the little things that, you know, you don't want to delegate to someone, I think. You want to be there when that happens. And if you have the luxury of being there, I think mothers should have that opportunity, even fathers too.
3: Yeah. Well, and it's interesting that there's a bit of a spirit of defiance in these pieces of art that you made, saying, it's almost in response to those people saying, oh, don't you have someone else to do that? You're saying, no, this is, I value this work and I'm choosing to do it. Yeah. I mean, you've got scenes that depict in these tapestries, you know, a day at the beach, bath time, swinging at the park, spoon feeding a baby in a high chair. What did it give you to do that, to paint these, to create these textile paintings? I mean, what did it feel like to be able to almost create this physical, beautiful manifestation of something that you felt mattered so much in your life?
2: Well, in terms of material and how the material renders to the theme, it was actually like my neighbor in Singapore was a quilter, a Japanese quilter, and she was going back to Japan, and she had all this scrap fabric, and she said, do you have something you can do with this? I'm like, hey, sure, you know, let me see what I can do with it. And that was the time I was starting a collection, you know, my first collection after years of taking care of my kid. Then I said, how does this connect to motherhood? And I said, oh my God, it's really what I needed. Because the scrap fabric kind of symbolizes the little fragments, the little moments that, you know,
3: beautiful.
2: You don't see them as torn pieces or, you know, like separate pieces. But when you look at all of them, they're crucial. They're essential to raising a child, you know, not just witnessing, but being truly present in that moment, because it's, as we know, it's passing, you know, it's a very brief time. And if you can be there for like the first year, first 3 years, then I feel that it's necessary for our society, for our world, that people feel loved, you know, and secure in the early years.
3: You've talked about the idea that you're capturing in this textile paint pieces, moments that are foundational, really, to who we are as humans. I mean, you've got a piece called Four Hands and a Toy Car. Tell me a little bit about that and what it sort of represents.
2: Okay, I have a little musical background as well. And I used to play the piano a lot when I was still single. But as I got married and had a kid, it's sort of like, especially when I had the kid, you know, when I wanted to practice the piano, then my son would show up with his toy cars and all, and then he'd start banging it on the piano. And I feel like instead of scolding the kid, I feel like, hey, you know, I think he's telling me that I should focus on him right now, because, you know, soon he'll be a grown up and he won't be at home all the time. And I'll be the one saying, when are you coming home? But now he is home. And this is where you need to be. You know, oftentimes we like to be where we're not. We like to imagine ourselves not being in the moment. We want to be somewhere else, and we never really truly enjoy what we have before us. And I think my son banging on the piano was a real call to focus on the moment and be mindful, you know, at the moment and be with him, be present.
3: That's you have text that accompanies a lot of your pieces, and you talk about that, sort of urging viewers to be present. Mm-hmm. But that can be really hard to do when you're either trying to practice a piece on the piano, or, you know, your eyes are crossing as you push that swing for the 9 millionth time, or give them a bath again when you're tired and you've done it, you know, so many nights in a row. How do you, what helps you do that and focus? Well, I know it's been 16 years ago now, but what was it that helped you remember these moments? You know, these are fleeting. Yes, they feel tedious maybe right now, but if I can shift how I look at them, I might appreciate them differently.
2: So that's why in the collection, there's like little notes, right? You notice the things that I write there with the pieces. It's a little reminder that women should not be left to do this all by themselves. That's why I can remember and I can look back with much pleasure, because I had a very supportive husband through all this. I have one, and I had one during that time. So it's the same person who's journeyed with me. But what I'm saying is we need to be supported. So, you know, like I know some moms who actually just want even to have 5 minutes of relaxation a day or something. Mm-hmm. But if you take those moments to take care of yourself, then you can truly be present. So I'm saying the balance there, but somebody has to step in so moms can actually take a little moment of rest. That's what I'm saying.
3: I like that there's a couple of your pieces that come to mind. One is there's a mother who has four breasts because she's having to take care of nursing so many babies. And there's another called All in a Day's Work that shows a mom who has several arms, more than two, you know, with a broom and an iron and a grocery list and a child and a laundry and all the things. And there's juggling time, is it called, with a mom, you know, juggling all these clocks on a unicycle. Tell me about that. Why you wanted to show that and honor the sort of multitasking and kind of endless work that is motherhood.
2: Okay, so there are several images there that you've mentioned, and we'll start with the breast. And the reason why I did a multi-breasted woman is that I wanted to show how every child that comes in your life is unique, and that there's no one way of caring for a child. That women, you know, as mothers, we need to respond to the individual, not just the general idea of having a child. And, you know, your role is to bring out the best in that child, not to get them to compete with each other who's better, and because they are unique in their own right, you know, they're special in their own right. So that's one part, the breast, the hands. I'm just showing that there's really a multitude of tasks to do, and if somebody could rent, you know, could lend a hand to the mothers in their life, not necessarily their own mother or their neighbor or whatever friend, that if they see it, they should offer to help, not wait really till this person collapses it. Because, you know, like, it's different when you're a full-time mom, and it's also different when you also have a career while you're also trying your best to be a good mother, right?
3: Mm-hmm.
2: So I'm saying the more hands to help, like, we could raise this child as a community, right?
3: That's yes. Thing. Yeah. It is deeply personal work, but it is pretty universal too, yeah. As you say. I mean, everybody comes from mom, and there's mothers all around us. And what do you hope people will reflect on? I mean, in addition to that idea of, you know, be compassionate and maybe even helpful to any mother that you see who needs a helping hand. But what else do you want people to reflect on when they look at your pieces?
2: In general, I want people to remember not just their mothers, but all the people who have helped mold them and nurture them and nourish them in their life, you know, because families are all different, right? We may not be close to our mom, or maybe there is no an actual biological mom present, or there's many people in our lives that have helped us a lot. Like, as I said, for myself, it was my nanny who really kind of spent a lot of time with me and nurtured me. Though my mom was always around and supported us a lot. She's a businesswoman. So. And I just want, on the part of mothers, to cherish this time and be present and not feel like they're being robbed of their time, because in the end, you will see that these are the moments that are really worth remembering and worth living for.
3: Mm.
2: The other thing is, I want mothers and nurturing figures to also take care of themselves, because people who like to nurture tend to do it all their life in different circumstances, even if it's not their kid anymore or whatever. It's just, if you're naturally mothering, nurturing, you forget to take care of yourself.
3: Take care of yourself.
2: So I think that's very important. Self-care is very important, because we need nurturing figures to be around for as long as they can be around.
3: So true. And that's what's beautiful about your work, is that it is your work. It is your expression, you sort of cultivating and tending to your own creative urges, and also celebrating the pull to take care of someone else. So it's a beautiful capturing of a lot in a woman's life. Thank you, Paulina, for being here to talk about it, and congratulations.
2: Ooh, thank you.
3: Paulina Constantia is a visual artist based in Vancouver, BC. Her exhibit, Moments, is on at the Women's Art Association of Canada in Toronto until the 12th of May. And if you head to our Instagram page at CBCQ or our website, cbc.ca/Q, we'll be posting some images of Paulina's work there. I'm Jill Deacon, sitting in for Tom Power. If you missed Tom's interview with the bassist, Melissa Oftermaar, a couple of months ago, I'm going to recommend you hear it. Go find it on Q's YouTube channel. Melissa, of course, probably best known for her time in the rock band Hole, which was fronted by Courtney Love. She also spent a chunk of time touring with the Smashing Pumpkins. She dated the Foo Fighters frontman, Dave Grohl. She was basically right at the center of the 90s grunge and indie rock scene. And Tom talked to Melissa about all about that and about her memoir. And she tells this crazy story about the first time that she met Billy Corgan when his band, the Smashing Pumpkins, was just starting out. It's a night in the early 90s that changed her life forever. And it all began at a bar in Montreal. Here's a bit of Melissa Oftermaar.
4: The week I see them, they play for a dollar on a Tuesday.
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4: Looney Tuesdays at Fufun and Creek. I'm a ticket girl. I get to go for free. And I'm with 20 people watching this brand new band from Chicago. Nobody has ever seen them. And
5: I got Billy telling the story. Can I tell it?
4: Please, even better. Yeah.
6: I believe I was playing the solo in one of our songs. So I was intently looking at my guitar sort of here. And as I was playing, a beer bottle smashed against my guitar And I immediately kind of whirled up to see who threw the bottle. There's only 20 people out there. And usually when that happens, people aren't in a big hurry to let you know who threw the bottle.
4: Mm-hmm.
6: But for whatever reason, when I gave the death glare, the people around your roommate, what was your roommate's name?
4: Bruce.
6: The people around Bruce seemed to kind of almost like, not me.
4: Yeah.
6: And as soon as I saw the body language of people going away from Bruce,
4: you could tell.
6: I threw my guitar off mid-strum, dove into the crowd, and began strangling him to the ground.
5: So that's Billy Corgan's podcast. Melissa Oftemar on that podcast. Melissa Oftemar is in studio with me right now. Is that all line
4: 100%.
5: Up?
4: 100%. Yeah. Well, of course. And so for those, usually the beginning of my rock story is that Billy Corgan is my mentor. Mm-hmm. We met that night, mm-hmm. and 20 people. While Bruce was growing, had disdain for what I thought was one of the most fantastical bands I had ever seen.
5: They weren't punks? Because they were arty?
4: Yes, because
5: they were...
4: it was back to my mother's record collection. I had a missing area, which was no Zeppelin, no Sabbath, and no like classic rock. So it was the first time, and I was, you know, new wave and then super Beatles, Stones. Mm-hmm. So something happened that night for me where I saw them.
5: But not for Bruce.
4: Bruce, who later is one of the founding members of Godspeed You Black Emperor.
5: No way.
4: Oh, yeah, yeah. Yeah. Yes. So Bruce and I clearly had opposite tastes. He's a lovely guy. But as I was like falling in love with this band, next to me was Bruce saying, who do these guys think they are? They're not playing an arena. What's wrong with them? And I was so confused by his attitude. And then when he threw the bottle and Billy jumped off and strangled him and Bruce got kicked out, while they were rumbling on the floor, my only thought was, he just ruined my favorite show I've ever seen. Like, this is my favorite band.
5: Yeah, yeah.
4: And then the beautiful turning point that I talk

0: was their single on Sub Pop. They play this song, and I, in that time of that song, pledge my allegiance to this band for the rest of my life. And I beeline, and I'm a pretty shy, wallflower-y girl, but I just, I was determined. I went to the side of the stage while they're loading out, and I said, "Hello, on behalf of Montreal, Canada, I would like to apologize. My name is Melissa, and I will follow you until the end of time." And that right there and then, we became pen pals, and I guess I was, I think, his first fan. I'm not kidding.
1: Like, by the way, I love "on behalf of Montreal, Canada." I find that so funny. I get a kick out of it. And I love that. Does Bruce know now?
0: Oh, my
1: does
0: God. Bruce, it's his probably, like, favorite dinner story. He tells people all the time that his beer bottle changed my life.
1: Yeah, right. Fair enough.
0: That is, like, the Cinderella slipper that changed my life.
2: And his band's pretty incredible too.
0: Incredible.
2: So I'm gonna do some skipping ahead here. So I'll do some Cole's notes in here. You end up getting bass. You end up convincing the promoters that your band Tinker should open for Smashing Pumpkins when they come to Montreal. This leads to Billy Corgan recommending you to Courtney Love as Hole's new bassist after the death of Kristen Pham. Your initial answer is no, and your reaction you write in the book is, "Oh no. No effing way am I entering that chaos storm of pain." For someone who is, like, dedicated to music and, like, no other way to say it, like, dedicated to music.
0: Yeah.
2: Talk to me about saying no.
0: Well, first of all, dedicated to music in the deepest, highest realms of integrity, especially in the early 90s, is what? Major label, fame? No, thank you. I want to make art. Yeah. I want to transform energy in magical ways. And in my mind, success would have been going across the country in the van a few times and been on Touch and Go. That's what I thought
1: this
0: I was going
1: to do. This was skipping all of that. This is going right to playing a gigantic,
0: I went
1: the biggest
0: from
1: band
0: A
1: in the
0: to
1: world.
0: Z. It doesn't make any sense. And I had only been playing bass for a year.
1: Yeah.
0: In my band Tinker that opened up for the Pumpkins and Siamese Dream Tour, which is how Billy ended up seeing me play, was that was our sixth show. I mean, I had played six shows when I joined Hole and played in front of 65,000 people.
1: That's insane.

0: That is Hole with Heaven Tonight. You can really hear Melissa Auftermaer's backing vocals in that one. And you can find Tom's full interview with Melissa on YouTube or on the Q podcast. And that is it for Q today. Tomorrow on the show, the Arkells. When Arkells started out, they played tiny, sometimes weird venues to like 50 people. These days, of course, they can fill the Scotiabank Arena in Toronto time and time again. Max and Mike from the Arkells are going to tell you why on this tour, they are hitting up those small venues again. Places like the Legion in Calgary, even a strip club in Vancouver. Yes, there's a story there. You know that. All that tomorrow on Q. I'm Jill Deakin. Thanks for listening today. I'm sitting in for Tom, and we'll talk again soon.
1: It's now possible to

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1: France's public service broadcasters have been criticised by a parliamentary committee of inquiry which recommends closing several channels and cutting their budget by a total of €1 billion. The committee, which held 6 months of confrontational hearings, levelled charges of left-wing bias at state-owned France Télévisions and Radio France, as well as gross financial waste. But the findings were immediately dismissed as politically motivated and impractical by industry insiders, who said that the committee's rapporteur had a far-right agenda to prepare state TV and radio for privatisation. Amazon has announced plans to invest more than €15 billion in France over 3 years, from this year to 2028, its largest investment in the country to date. The investments cover infrastructure spending and operating expenses, including the construction of new logistics centres, investments in the existing network, and the development of cloud and AI capabilities in France. Amazon said it would create more than 7,000 permanent jobs across the country. And French universities have begun offering €1 meals to all students, regardless of income, in a measure designed to address financial hardship. Student unions have been pushing to extend the €1 rate, down from the usual €3.30, for a three-course meal to all students, which was previously only available to those with low incomes or receiving financial aid. The policy is targeted at alleviating financial strain for students in France, where a survey by a student union organisation in January found that 48% had gone without food for financial reasons, and 23% did so several times a month. WRP News, I'm Paul McNally.
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3: Today on the show, life on the water, starting with the troubling news of hantavirus on a cruise ship. 3 people have died, 140 are still on board.
4: There's a lot of uncertainty, and that's the hardest part. All we want right now is to feel safe.
3: I'm Marco Werman.
5: And I'm Carolyn Beeler. Also today, seafarers are stuck in the Persian Gulf, despite U.S. assurances that passing through the Hormuz Strait is safe.
6: No one wants to be the hero because you could be attacked, you could be subjected to missile or a drone attack.
3: Plus, the U.S. continues firing at so-called narco-terrorists in the Caribbean, and we board a Turkish ferry.
7: Woodley's route for the day takes him down and back up the Bosphorus 4 times. The captain says he's happiest when the passengers on his boat are happy, especially the kids.
5: All that and more today on The World.
8: From Feature Story News in Washington, I'm Kate Fisher. U.S. President Donald Trump is indicating that talks with Iran are making progress, amid reports that a one-page memo is now being prepared that could end the war in the Middle East. But the president is also warning he will not hesitate to resume attacks on Iran, 24 hours after his own Secretary of State claimed that Operation Epic Fury has ended. From Washington, Simon Marks reports.
9: The messaging from the White House today is raising expectations of a possible deal with Iran and keeping the price of oil relatively stable. A top White House official speaking to the website Axios says a one-page memo could be all that is needed to resolve the conflict, and the document sounds eerily like the Iran nuclear deal from which President Trump pulled the United States during his first term in office. The Iranians would agree to a moratorium on uranium enrichment, the US would lift sanctions and unfreeze billions of dollars in Iranian assets, and the US and Iran would slowly end their tit-for-tat naval blockades of the Strait of Hormuz. The White House says it's given the Iranians 48 hours to respond, and with nothing agreed yet, President Trump says he's ready to resume intensive bombing raids on Iran if necessary.
8: Polls will open across the UK on Thursday as local and national elections get underway. It's the biggest round of voting since the general election nearly 2 years ago. And if the governing Labour Party sees poor results, the Prime Minister will be under even greater pressure to resign. Stuart Smith reports from London.
10: The traditional mainstream parties in British politics, the Conservative and Labour Party, are both expected to lose councillors, with a resurgent Green Party and Young Reform UK Party likely to pick up those seats instead. The Labour Party in particular is expected to be hit hard. It's partly a reflection of dissatisfaction with the governing Labour Party and Prime Minister Keir Starmer from both the more right and left wing of the population, as well as international issues like Iran and Israel. While the National Labour Party isn't affected by the vote and nor the Prime Minister, bad results could mean national lawmakers within the Labour Party start to seriously push for new leadership.
8: FBI Director Kash Patel claims that the Bureau was kept out of the Nancy Guthrie investigation for 4 days after the 84-year-old went missing. Ms. Guthrie is the mother of American television host Savannah Guthrie, and her disappearance prompted international headlines. Our US correspondent Mitch McCann reports.
11: Speaking on the podcast of Fox News host Sean Hannity, Kash Patel said for 4 days we were kept out of the investigation, adding the first 48 hours of anyone's disappearance are the most critical. The case drew international attention in part due to the profile of her daughter, Today Show host Savannah Guthrie.
8: From Bureaus Worldwide, this is FSN.
3: This is The World. I'm Marco Werman.
5: And I'm Carolyn Beeler. Thank you for tuning in this Wednesday. We are going to start off today on the water, in the Strait of Hormuz, to be specific. There have been mixed signals, to say the least, over whether the strait is closed, open, or about to open. Yesterday, President Trump said the U.S. is pausing Project Freedom. That's the military operation launched this month to help restore commercial shipping through the strait. Trump cited progress in negotiations toward a final peace agreement with Iran.
3: Whether it opens or not, the UN has called this moment an unprecedented humanitarian crisis. There are some 20,000 seafarers trapped in the Persian Gulf. At least 10 caught in the situation have reportedly died since the war began more than 2 months ago. John Conyers is Maritime Operations Coordinator for the International Transport Workers Federation. That's a union representing seafarers. He joined the show today from London.
6: Seafarers had been subjected to quite a dangerous situation, especially from the beginning of the war. So danger-wise, basically, they don't know if they'll be targeted or not. There were vessels. They've been hit by missiles or drones, perhaps. And most of them has caught fire. So there are situations like this that happening constantly. You would imagine as well, families at home is very much worried for the sole breadwinner of the family being subjected to this danger.
3: Those 10 seafarers I mentioned who have died so far, why? Can you list a few of the causes of those deaths?
6: There are direct injuries as a result of the attack, or they've been caught on guard. So there are multitude of combination of why seafarer has actually suffered direct result of the attack on board the vessel. Majority of the deaths is attributed to that.
3: I understand that some crew members have been captured by Iran. What can you tell us about those people?
6: The vessels that has been apprehended just as recently as 2 weeks ago by the Iranian Revolutionary Guard, as far as we understood it, the seafarers are okay. However, though, during the first hour of the operation that they are being boarded, as you would imagine, seafarers will not be used to a military personnel on balaclava wielding a Kalashnikov going up the gangway to actually stop the vessel from proceeding to the area. So this has created some tensions. We understand that one officer on board the vessel has suffered a panic attack, although he has been okay since, given administered medications and all of that. Seafarers has been given an opportunity to talk to their family after. We understood that there's 30 minutes a day where they can make a phone call. However, all of their devices, phones and other that you can connect to the internet has been seized by the military. So that's the situation on board for these seafarers. They are in constant guard, obviously.
3: The UN has called this a humanitarian crisis. I mean, we are talking 20,000 humans stranded and at risk. What are the specific details, though, that bring the situation to the level of a humanitarian crisis?
6: For the last 2 months, the freedom of movement of seafarers has been curtailed severely. But it's not physically, but when you are on a ship, you're basically in a floating prison. You can't do much. So that's mentally, it's hard for the seafarers to actually do, because they're there just to do their jobs. It's a war zone where they are, and that's what it is. You could see the military presence, you could see all of the curtailment of your movement, as well as they can't talk to anyone about what they are suffering at the same time. So there is no outlet, because majority of the seafarers wouldn't come forward and say, I want to be interviewed. Because again, the danger is the future of their employment.
3: Yeah, that's understandable. I'm on the line with John Cañas, Maritime Operations Coordinator for the International Transport Workers Federation, and discussing the dilemma faced by seafarers stranded while waiting for the Strait of Hormuz to open. There are reports that provisions for the crews are getting low on some of these vessels. What are you hearing?
6: There are cases. It's not a lot. It's probably around 20% of the 2,000 calls that we have received to indicate that they are running low on provisions and water. But the ship owners that we talked to, they have not been saying that there is a high risk of no supply. There is still supply. Thank God that there is still supply. Otherwise, it'd be worse for the seafarers if there's no food and water.
3: I mean, is there a possibility that some of these vessels can dock at a nearby friendly port like in Qatar or the UAE and get more provisions or even get onto flights home?
6: Some of them has restricted port dockings. So majority of the ships are on the anchorage areas or outside the anchorage areas. Because as you might imagine, a majority of the attacks is actually on ports.
3: Right. So those countries don't want those ships, making them more vulnerable.
6: Exactly. So they are on the water, very much outside. Supplies normally are done through little boats. The shipping agents will hire to deliver all the cargo or the necessities on board the ship, food and provisions, for example.
3: So when these seafarers are stuck, as they are right now in the Persian Gulf, help us understand what that means, both emotionally and financially, for their families back home. What are they experiencing?
6: Well, we can cut in two ways this one. So seafarers who is in the area thus far, we understood that salaries is not an issue. So they're still providing for their family because their salary continues and there is a bonus that they receive as well while in the area. At the same time, the family back home constantly worry. So you carry that burden as well, assuring them that you are okay. There are also seafarers who is at home for an extended period with no income for a period of time as well. And they have, so those are the two sides of the coin that you flip. Seafarers who are in the area is constantly a danger, whilst those at home worry about how do I pay my, let's say, mortgage, my obligations, my children going to school if I can't go back to sea.
3: Yeah. I'm curious to know, John, what you make of Project Freedom, this effort by the U.S. to force open the Strait of Hormuz. The operation was on pause with the U.S. saying that there were signals from Iran that they were moving in a positive direction in peace negotiations. The Revolutionary Guard Corps says it would open the strait. What do these vessels and your workers need to hear to feel assured they can pass safely?
6: Well, I think that it's the complete opening of the strait as it was, where there is no need to ask permission, and also the withdrawal of the military, let's say, incursions in the area. Because as long as the military is present in there, there is a danger for combat and seafarers wouldn't be safe. Until then, it is cleared from that and there is a peace process, it's signed. Until then, that is all cleared up. The seafarers might have a sigh of relief to say we can now pass the area and get out. Hopefully, though, we hope it will happen soon rather than later, because it's the continuous suffering of people. It's not only seafarers suffering, by the way. There's other workers within the area, enormous amount, that is suffering out of this, as well as any citizen of the world due to inflation, higher prices.
3: John Cañas is Maritime Operations Coordinator for the International Transport Workers Federation.
5: The 2026 World Cup starts in just over a month. Several American host cities are coming under fire for the steep cost of transportation to matches. Here in Boston, for example, trains and buses will cost between $80 and $95 per person. That has prompted some fans from Scotland to get creative to keep that particular expense low. The world's transportation correspondent Jeremy Siegel reports.
12: It's been nearly three decades since Scotland last qualified for the World Cup. In 1998, the country's men's soccer team had a disappointing campaign. At that tournament, played in France, Scotland opened with a 2-1 loss to Brazil, the result of an unfortunate own goal where defender Tom Boyd accidentally deflected the ball into his own team's net.
13: It's a lovely ball to Cafu from Dunga. Scotland in trouble. It's got in off Tommy Boyd. It's an own goal. Cafu claims it. Scotland so unlucky. Jury just failed.
12: Then, after a 1-1 draw against Norway, the team needed a win against Morocco, but failed to secure a spot in the knockout stage of the tournament after suffering an embarrassing 3-0 loss.
13: And Bashir scores. Praise be, but not for Scotland.
12: Needless to say, this time around, Scotland fans are aching for some redemption, even if it's coming with a big price tag.
14: You know, I've spoke to people who have remortgaged their home to release equity, you know, to pay for this. There's people that have been saving since 1998, the last time we qualified.
12: Scott Gillen is one of the organizers of the Providence Tartan Army. It's a group of thousands of Scotland fans flying across the ocean next month to make Rhode Island their unofficial home base for the tournament. The group connects over WhatsApp and Facebook. Scotland is scheduled to play two matches at Gillette Stadium, temporarily renamed Boston Stadium, in June. The site is roughly halfway between Providence and Boston, and Gillen says the Tartan Army opted to stay in Rhode Island because Boston was simply too expensive.
14: I think the total cost for me, this is not including tickets, was about 5,500, you know, sterling UK.
12: Even with saving some money on hotels, Gillen tells me, Scotland fans were taken aback when they learned how expensive getting to the stadium itself would be. Trains and buses offered by local transit officials and the FIFA organizing committee are running near $100 round trip per person. So he and other organizers with the fan group decided to get creative.
14: In our group chat, as a joke, someone suggested, why don't we just book all the yellow school buses? And everyone kind of half laughed.
12: But Gillen's buddy Davey ran with the idea and began calling up yellow school bus operators throughout the region.
14: The pricing they gave us was fantastic, and we literally booked up every yellow school bus we could get our hands on.
12: The group secured 21 yellow buses for their first match against Haiti and 20 more for their second with Morocco. Tartan Army organizers are charging fans $38 per seat, with funds going toward paying for the buses and charitable donations to the Children's Hospital in Providence. The only drawback, space.
14: From what we've been told, if you're 5'8" or above, it may be a little bit of a squeeze. Also, having no toilets on board, we're looking into what we can do there, but it's not a long journey. You know, it saves a little bit of money for the fans.
12: Gillen says he expects the caravan of buses carrying more than 1,000, shall we say, overexcited football fans to be an image for the history books.
14: You will see fans big and, you know, big beards and kilts and singing and probably waving out the window. And, you know, it's going to be something amazing to see.
12: Boston isn't the only city where fans are being smacked with sky-high transportation fees. Train tickets to matches near New York City are running $150 round trip. Meantime, in Canada and Mexico, prices are more manageable, with local transit charging regular rates that run between 30 cents and a few bucks. For The World, I'm Jeremy Siegel.
15: Life is full of tough decisions, but for cricket fans in the UK, here's one that just got easier. Whether to work or head to the grounds on match day.
5: Now you can do both at once. The Surrey County Cricket Club is trying to woo hybrid workers with upgraded Wi-Fi and special work areas boasting desks with plenty of outlets and a view of the game. They also have slogans like best home office in the country. And perhaps more to the point, we won't tell your boss.
15: Surrey has a reputation for low attendance games, so this is a ploy to get butts in seats. I'm sure there are jobs where being at a cricket match, taking some breaks here and there to cheer on your team would not be too disruptive to your work. Hosting a radio show is not one of them, probably, but even we have been known to turn on World Cup soccer during the broadcast day. So bringing fun into the workday, that I get, but bringing work to the game, doesn't that kind of ruin it?
5: Clearly you are not the target customer here, Marco.
15: Yeah, both sides, Carolyn, both sides. You're listening to The World.
16: The Grand Palais is hosting a new exhibition dedicated to Hilma af Klint, the visionary Swedish artist and a key figure in the world of abstract art. Opening today on May 6th, the exhibition will be available for all of those who are interested in abstract art and spiritualism. The exhibition has been created in collaboration with Centre Pompidou and showcases the work of the iconic Swedish artist, including the complete series of paintings of the temple from the early 20th century. The cycle consists of 193 pieces and will showcase the distinct art style of Hilma af Klint: spirals, circles, beams of light, influenced by mysticism and spiritualism. Tickets are €15 full priced and €12 reduced price. 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
15: This is The World. I'm Marco Werman. U.S. military strikes on boats alleged to be trafficking drugs in the Caribbean and Pacific began last September. Not only are they continuing, they're actually intensifying. Yesterday, the U.S. military struck a boat in the eastern Pacific Ocean, killing three people on board. That brings the death toll on the campaign to at least 191 people. Human rights groups call the strikes unlawful extrajudicial killings. The investigative media outlet Insight Crime has been following these developments. Stephen Dudley is Insight's co-director. We reached him today in a hotel lobby in Miami. He told me independent investigators are working in the dark with almost no data released by the U.S. military to verify its claims.
17: When we are doing our analysis, we have to put things like the Caribbean or the Eastern Pacific, which are these giant maritime corridors. So we don't really have a good sense of this at all, other than to say that it's happening on international waters off of various coastlines, probably the more prominent of which is now Ecuador. And that is in part due to the increased cooperation between the governments of Ecuador and the United States.
15: So what the general public is seeing are these grainy black and white videos, as Southcom posts, of small boats traveling through the water. Then they suddenly explode. What have you been able to piece together about the strategy behind this operation? What is the goal?
17: Well, the goal is clearly deterrence. Deterrence by maximum strength. I mean, that's the way in which they think they're going to deter the overall movement of drugs, at least through these corridors. And to some extent, of course, the corridors are going to change. And that's what we've found in our reporting and investigations, is that there are shifts. But first of all, these are very low-level figures within these criminal groups. These are the ones that are the sort of logistics operators at this small boat level. This is one small piece of a giant, giant logistics puzzle. So this is a very small part of these operations. And then the other is that these specific corridors, there are many ways in which drugs reach the United States and Europe. Those are the two main markets where cocaine is landing. And presumably these are after cocaine loads, only one of which is the use of these boats across these particular maritime corridors. The bulk of this is moving through our traditional shipping lanes and ports and airports. So we're not getting any of the sort of push there, because that's just simply impossible to mount military operations in those spaces.
15: Yeah. So are the strikes on these small players, as you call them, are they achieving the objectives of the White House?
17: It's early days, but it certainly doesn't appear to be achieving the overall goal of slowing this down in any significant way. We can look at a few things, relatively steady prices. Oh, again, it's early days. There may be some lag time in the effect on prices. But more importantly, just going to these spaces and talking to the people who are monitoring it, they're still seeing activity. They're still seeing that these operations are overall relatively uninterrupted.
15: Are the boats the targets of these U.S. strikes? Are they investigated afterwards for what contraband was on board? Like, does the U.S. military send divers to retrieve the suspected contraband?
17: We have absolutely no eyeballs on this, Marco, whatsoever. We don't know. We don't know what subsequent investigations are being done. At this point, you've already eliminated due process, so I don't know what judicial circumstance or sort of post-crime investigation would take place.
15: So if the strategy has not significantly changed drug shipments and that volume, how have criminal groups adapted? What are the small players doing to avoid being the targets of the U.S.?
17: The logistics operator would simply look for another space where they can either move it on the sea or figure out another way in which they can move the drugs. And that's either through ports and airports and in big shipping containers and things like that, or via the air, or some combination thereof. Or they could employ other vessels that are attracting less attention, sailboats, fishing vessels, to vary their routes, to vary their destinations and drop off and pick up points. So, I mean, this is just a massive amount of space. In deterrence as a strategy in large spaces like this is inherently difficult.
15: Stephen, there's a fundamental question here. Do suspected drug traffickers at sea qualify as lawful military targets? What does U.S. and international law say about that?
17: Well, I think this is the core question here, right? From the U.S. perspective, this is a fundamental shift. Designating these as terrorist groups, narco-terrorists, is a means by which they're trying to justify the lack of due process. But from an international perspective, I think the laws are maybe a little bit clearer and really represent a lot of peril. We can look at a former Philippine president who's being charged and is facing a trial in The Hague, the International Criminal Court in The Hague, for extrajudicially executing suspected drug traffickers and suspected drug users in his own country, in the Philippines. So you can see there is very clear legal peril there. Whether or not that will be applied, especially to a country that doesn't necessarily adhere to what The Hague is trying to enforce, then, you know, we're going to see. But these are questions that still remain.
15: So at what point does this campaign stop being a counter-narcotics operation and start becoming a regional military campaign? What are you going to be looking out for?
17: That's what they're saying to us. They're saying that, in essence, we think they're terrorists, and therefore we have the right to eliminate them as if they were combatants in a war. And drawing that line at this stage is certainly a convenient argument if you are frustrated with perhaps some of the results of the actions against drug trafficking. But certainly for many international experts and human rights groups and legal groups, that simply does not qualify for them.
15: Stephen Dudley is co-director of the investigative media outlet Insight Crime.
5: A little sunshine always puts me in a better mood, probably you too. Now, I unfortunately cannot order any up today for you or for me, but I can bring you a little soul shine, a track from the band Irike.

0: That's rapper Nael Hoxo on vocals. She's from Nigeria and neighboring Benin, and now lives in France, which is where she met members of Ireke. They're a funk Afro-soul outfit radiating nothing but positive energy on the dance floor.
1: Nael Hoxo is not a full-fledged member of Ireke, but she couldn't refuse their offer to appear on the band's latest album. She raps in her native language of Yoruba. Ireke is actually Yoruba for sugarcane.
0: The language also gave the title to the band's new album, Ayodele, which means joy comes to me. Nael Hoxo is not the only guest artist on the album. French singer Agnès Hélène takes a turn on Ireke's latest single, Tout est bizarre. C'est trop tard. Don't stop moving, we won't. You're with the world.
2: Our Kells are about as big as a Canadian rock band can get. I mean, they sell out arenas. But Max and Mike from the Arkells will tell you why their new tour includes the kind of small venue they started out in, places like the Legion in Calgary and a little club in Vancouver. That's coming up on Q from CBC.
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1: This is The World. I'm Carolyn Beeler. A cruise ship on the high seas has had a deadly outbreak of the hantavirus. Three people who were aboard the ship have died. Another five people are believed to be infected. More than 140 people are still on board the vessel from about two dozen countries. The ship has left its mooring off the West African island nation of Cape Verde and set sail towards Spain, where it is set to dock off Tenerife in the Canary Islands on Saturday morning. In a moment, we'll hear from an epidemiologist about the rare virus and how it is spread. But first, I spoke with the World's Europe correspondent, Orla Berry, who has been following this from Spain.
4: Our understanding so far, and this is an evolving story, is that medical teams arrived on board the ship this morning, all wearing those hazmat suits, and evacuated three people, including the ship's doctor. The three, who are British, Dutch and German, they're in their 40s, 50s and 60s. They've been transferred to specialised hospitals in Europe for treatment. And the Spanish authorities said this afternoon the rest of the passengers on board are currently without symptoms. Now, those passengers are, we understand, maintaining social distance on board. Many of them are isolating in their cabins. They've been wearing face masks, using hand sanitizers. At mealtimes, they've been told to sit with the spare seat in between them. This all begins to sound very familiar, right? The habits that many of us will remember from COVID. And for some passengers, it's obviously a pretty anxious time. Travel vlogger Jake Rosmarin, who's on board the vessel, posted this video on TikTok.
5: There's a lot of uncertainty, and that's the hardest part. All we want right now is to feel safe, to have clarity, and to get home.
4: Other passengers have been much more calm and have been posting on Instagram. For example, Kassem Hatto, who's from Jordan, said they've been keeping themselves busy reading and watching movies and having hot drinks, and said everything is going okay.
1: So it sounds like passengers are currently taking a lot of precautions, like you mentioned. But some passengers have already gotten off the ship. Is there any concern about them being infected or spreading infection?
4: Absolutely. And in fact, today we heard that a former passenger who left the ship near the end of April, so before news of the outbreak even broke, he has now tested positive for hantavirus. He's being treated at a hospital in Zurich in Switzerland. We've two other passengers who've been transferred to South Africa who also tested positive for this strain. One of those passengers has since died. The second is a British man. He's in intensive care. We should say, and I'm sure our epidemiologist will tell us this, the World Health Organization is emphasizing that the public health risk remains low, that transmission would only have occurred between those passengers who were in very close contact, who maybe might have been sharing a cabin on board, or as in the doctor's case, was actually treating patients. But the difficulty for the ship's authorities, or indeed the health authorities in Spain in the next week or so, will be that the virus itself can incubate for up to 8 weeks. So those who are without symptoms today may indeed be infected.
1: How well does this seem to be being handled by those health authorities on and off the ship at those places where passengers have gotten off?
4: Yeah, I mean, passengers on board say they are being kept well informed. I think one of the big questions that is going to be asked now will be how contact tracing has been conducted, because from what we know, the very first man who was suspected to have contracted the virus was a Dutch national. Now, he died on board. His body was removed from the ship when it docked at St. Helena, and his wife accompanied his body on a flight to Johannesburg. She later went on to board a flight back to Amsterdam. She's also Dutch and went to go home. But she fell ill on board before that flight took off and was removed. Now, KLM has come out today to say they're informing other passengers on board as a precaution, they say. We also have the South African authorities saying that they have a British national who's currently in intensive care in South Africa. They have been contacting dozens of people who would have come in contact with him or indeed with that Dutch woman to try and contact trace everyone.
1: Now, the ship is due to dock in Tenerife in Spain's Canary Islands on Saturday, but I understand there has been some opposition to that idea. Does it look like that will actually happen on a Saturday?
4: Yeah, I think so. I mean, my understanding is the Spanish government has the final say on the matter, and the health minister said this afternoon the vessel will be allowed in. But the regional leader on the Canary Islands, Fernando Clavijo, he is not happy with that. He came out this morning and said basically he's against the idea.
6: Que si los pasajeros están sanos, no hay contagio, no tiene sentido que tengan que trasladarse a Canarias.
4: So he says if passengers are healthy and there's no contagion, it doesn't make sense that they have to move to the Canary Islands to be repatriated. They can do it perfectly at Cape Verde International Airport. Now, it should be said that Clavijo leads a local coalition which includes the Conservative People's Party, which is the main opposition party here in Spain. So he may well have political reasons to stir up trouble. But people are worried. I was listening to local television earlier and people were saying, we don't want them to land here. Why are they coming here? You know, part of the problem is people are undoubtedly being reminded of the last time a deadly virus was spread between people. So it's, you know, people are nervous. The Spanish health minister came out this afternoon saying the government wasn't going to get into a political row about all of this. She says a system has been put in place to assess each of the passengers when they land in Tenerife, and that then they will be repatriated back to their countries of origin once they're believed to be safe to travel. The Spanish passengers, I understand, are to be transferred to a military hospital here in Madrid for quarantine. And I guess many will be wondering if the rest of the passengers will also be quarantined before they board their flights home.
1: The World's Orla Berry, thank you so much.
4: You're welcome, Carolyn.
1: For a closer look at the hantavirus itself, I spoke with Saira Madad. She's an epidemiologist and special pathogens expert in New York City. I began by asking her if people like those Orla was hearing from should be worried.
7: Yeah, I mean, it's certainly a concerning outbreak. And anytime you have an infectious disease that is rare or unique, especially with a high case fatality rate and limited treatment and vaccine options, it's certainly a concern. But I think it's important to put into perspective. We know that, you know, as we look at the transmission routes, the risk to the general public is low. And there's a lot of contact tracing happening. There's a lot of public health investigation. So personally, you know, I also feel like the risk is low to the general public, but we want to put all these things into perspective.
1: So the WHO has identified this particular type of hantavirus that has appeared on this cruise ship as the Andes hantavirus. How does it typically spread?
7: Yeah, so hantavirus is a family of viruses. And so this is basically, you know, a species within that, if you will. And it's known to have limited person-to-person transmission. And what's interesting is, I think, two things. One is that this particular strain, while we know it is associated with person-to-person transmission, based on previous outbreaks, it is tied to close prolonged contact. So when you think of like flu or COVID or measles, it doesn't require that, you know, that brief interaction. So you need to be with this individual for a long period of time and close corridors. And so that's one thing to note about this virus. The second is that similarly, there is no treatment or vaccine available. And, you know, it is associated with hantavirus pulmonary syndrome, which can affect the lungs, cause fever, muscle aches, cough, shortness of breath, and has a case fatality of over 40 to 50%. So that is concerning. But because, you know, we know that it has limited person-to-person transmission, that's, I think, a key piece of information where we're able to work work off of and understand how to build out the public health strategy based on that.
1: And so it is much harder to contract from another person than the other illnesses you named, flu, COVID,
7: exactly.
1: et cetera.
7: That's exactly right. Yep.
1: And it more typically, most cases comes from contact with rodent feces and urine, correct?
7: Correct. So by and large, the hantavirus is a rodent-borne virus. And the way that most people contract it is through exposure to infected rodents or their droppings, saliva, urine, especially if they've been aerosolized. And so that's really the primary route. The Andes virus is kind of that unusual limited person-to-person transmission. And it also is confined to, you know, a geographic part of the world, which is Argentina and Chile. And so we know that in this particular cruise line, it originated from there. Mm. And so the additional bit of information we have from an epidemiological standpoint is that the index case, meaning kind of patient zero, may have participated in activities around an environmental exposure and then potentially then became symptomatic on the cruise ship. But obviously more of these details are being provided almost on an hour-to-hour basis as more information is being learned.
1: So based on the limited information that we have so far about how this virus is spreading, is there anything unusual about this case? As you have said, the Andes virus has had limited human-to-human transmission before.
7: Well, you don't typically think of hantaviruses when you think of cruise ships. You think of norovirus and other respiratory viruses that are more easily transmissible person to person in those closed environments. And so this is a very unique outbreak situation happening, you know, kind of in an international landscape. And I want to commend the World Health Organization, who's been doing a tremendous job working with multiple different countries. Like the coordination that is happening behind the scenes, I don't think most people appreciate, but there is just a lot of amazing work happening. I will say, sitting here in New York, it's very disappointing that the United States withdrew from the World Health Organization. So we don't have a seat at the table, per se. But there's a lot of great work happening behind the scenes. This is an active outbreak. It's an evolving situation. And so there's always some new bit of information that we're learning on a day-to-day basis.
1: Mm. You mentioned there's a lot of behind-the-scenes work happening right now. What kind of conversations are happening within the global health community about what to do next?
7: Well, I mean, there's so many different parts to it. Anytime you have this type of unique outbreak, there's just multiple different facets. You're looking at it from a public health investigation standpoint. You're looking at it from a healthcare delivery standpoint. You're looking at it from all the passengers and the families that need to be contacted. So there's so many components that we can kind of talk through, you know, we can kind of spend the day on. But what's important to know is that there are dedicated and competent and amazing individuals who are working behind the scenes across the world who really are trying to understand and how to provide support, as well as those that are responding boots on the ground. My heart goes out to the doctor who was on board on the cruise ship who, you know, was recently evacuated. You know, these are our frontline heroes and they're doing everything they can in these types of situations. And so it shows, I think, that we need to continue to work together in this globalized world where these outbreaks are going to continue to happen. And we need to all have a seat at the table to ensure that we have the right information and can provide all the support that that is needed.
1: Syra Madad directs the Special Pathogens Program at New York Health and Hospitals, a public health center network in New York City.

0: And now for something completely different. If you're out and about on any given night in Mexico City, you're likely to hear it long before you see it. The pull of a dance beat and the shout of a DJ at one of the city's famous sonideros. These street parties bring people together in parks, plazas, and along avenues. The world's TV's Isaiah took us along on this visit to the neighborhood of Iztapalapa in Mexico City.
1: The party takes place on a back street near the metro tracks. It's Wednesday at sunset, and people emerge from the subway heading home from work. But when some of them hear the music, they stop to join.
2: Un ratito para desestresarnos, llegas a tu casa ya relajado, bien bailado, bien sudado y cansado.
1: I came up to unwind, says Francisco Chavez. It's good therapy to dance a little, sweat a little, and then head home tired and ready for bed, he says. By 7 p.m., there is a crowd. This is a typical sonidero party. No stage, no food vendors, not even drinks. Just a DJ with two towering speakers and the sense that anyone can show up and join.
3: Bueno, acá están bailando puros medios metros, ¿o qué?
1: The guy behind the mic is a street DJ who doesn't just play music, he narrates the party in real time.
3: Ya llegó Carla Galletita. Ándale, medio metro. Que baile el medio metro.
1: He announces who's arriving, calls out dedications to friends, lovers, neighbors, makes jokes, and keeps the crowd moving. People like when they are recognized in front of the crowd, says Ramón Rojo Villa, a DJ named Sonido La Changa.
4: Nosotros somos del barrio. Representamos al populacho.
1: We are from the barrios and we represent the people, says Rojo Villa. These kinds of parties started in the late 1950s in working-class neighborhoods of Mexico City. Locals would set up homemade sound systems in the street and play imported cumbia and salsa records.
5: Traía música de Ecuador, traía música de Puerto Rico.
1: Music from Ecuador, Puerto Rico, Cuba, Colombia, New York, that became popular here in Mexico at the time. By the 70s, sonidero players had names, styles, and big neighborhood followings. But as the movement grew, so did pushback.
6: Como despectivo. Es como de barrio, de baja clase, ajá.
1: Arlette Michel, a sonidero DJ, says these parties had a stigma of being too loud, too public, and probably too working class, she says.
6: Pues muchas veces han llamado al sonidero así, naco. Como despectivo.
1: People would say sonideros are for nacos, a pejorative term to refer to working class people in Mexico. Police would shoot down events, confiscate equipment, and fine the organizers. But after years of activism, things started to change. A group of art administrators, including Mariana Delgado, began to make the case that sonideros were an important part of Mexican culture.
7: De alguna manera, abrió muchos espacios culturales,
1: and soon, sonideros started to get invitations to play in museums, at festivals, and even to represent Mexico abroad. Finally, in 2023, the Mexico City government officially declared sonideros part of the city's intangible cultural heritage. You can hear sonideros at clubs in fancy neighborhoods like Polanco, Roma, or La Condesa. And a growing number of women are stepping behind the mic. They're challenging the old idea that the sonidero DJ is always a man with a deep voice.
8: Hola, ¿qué tal? Yo soy Marisol Mendoza, la musa mayor.
1: Marisol Mendoza is the founder of Musas Sonideras, a collective of women from across Mexico who are reclaiming the mic. She says being a female sonidera means facing skepticism, double standards, even harassment. People ask you, did your husband give you permission? Who's taking care of your children while you are here? It's tough, she says. But Mendoza says it also brings opportunities to shift the narrative, reach new audiences, and expand what this culture can be. For Sonideros, the mission hasn't changed. Whether the DJ is a man or a woman, whether on rooftops, in plazas, or museums, their job is to make people dance. For the world, I'm TV Saicea, Mexico City.
5: Gracias.

0: Still ahead today, we take a trip on a Turkish ferry plying the waters of the Bosphorus Strait to take passengers along the coast and from Europe to Asia and back.
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0: This is The World. I'm Carolyn Beeler. We're getting back on the water now and taking a ferry from Europe to Asia. Istanbul is the only major city in the world to straddle two continents, and the Bosphorus Strait, which cuts through the city, is what separates them. The strait connects the Black Sea to the Sea of Marmara, eventually leading to the Mediterranean. Istanbul's ferry system celebrates 175 years of service this year. Reporter Ada Uzunlar boarded one morning and spent time with a third-generation ferry captain.
3: I meet Captain Güngör Mutlu aboard the Affet, which means forgiveness in Turkish. I board early in the morning at the very top of the Bosphorus Strait where it meets the Black Sea. Picture frames line the walls of the pilot house, and the place is covered with stuffed animals. Sometimes kids end up coming up here. They say, "Uncle Captain, here's a gift for you," explains Mutlu. They give us whatever they're holding and call it a gift. I love these things. Mutlu's route for the day takes him down and back up the Bosphorus four times. The captain says he's happiest when the passengers on his boat are happy, especially the kids. He says he's felt the same way since he was little. We were 7, 8 years old, Mutlu says. We'd skip school and go to the boat because it was so much fun, even cleaning or painting. Our fathers and our grandfathers had done this work. 40 years later, Mutlu still works on a boat, and that's all he wants to do. He says he wants the ferry to be a place where people feel happy. He compares the ferries to other methods of public transportation.

0: The ship makes its way down the strait towards the more populated parts of Istanbul. The sitting area that makes up most of the ferry has rows of tables and cushioned benches that feel more like couches, like you're in a big living room. The ship holds nearly 300 people, and it's already close to full with commuters and tourists. Elvan is in her 40s, visiting Istanbul from another part of Turkey. She's been to the city before, but she says she's lucky to be on the water any chance she can get.
1: Roman gibi geliyor bana mesela.
0: It feels like a novel to me, says Elvan. She points out the window to Galatasaray University, which is part of a legacy of schools that started in 1481.
1: Binada bu yaşanan işte liselerde veya...
0: For instance, in that building, the experiences within it, in high schools or palaces, in the mansions, she says, everyone there has a story, even the buildings. A young woman sits a few rows further back. Her name is Sahar. She's originally from Florida and moved to Istanbul a few years ago. The Bosphorus is part of what sold her on moving.
2: It's one of the most different places I've ever been to in all of the world. It's a very important part, I think, of the entire world because there are always cargo ships, there are military vehicles or ships, you can say. So it is a vital part of not only Turkey, but the whole globe.
0: Sahar gets off at the next stop. The whole boat empties and fills back up soon after as it reaches the lowest point in a neighborhood called Eminönü. The city's ferry system alone makes more than 900 trips across the water a day, and they say they service about 40 million passengers every year. Captain Mutlu says at least a few thousand people come and go on his ship daily. There's a small but mighty kitchen at the front of the boat. It's the beating heart of the whole operation. Behind the counter, two kitchen staff never stop moving. Dursun and Arif are both getting on in years, but they fill red-hot glasses of tea and rich cups of Turkish coffee like lightning because customers do not stop. One customer comes up to the counter. He says no one makes a Turkish sausage and cheese toast the way Arif can. The customer's been looking for him for the last few months on any ferry he boards. Arif smiles. The people on my regular route know me, Arif says. They like me and they know I'm good people. He starts to cut strawberries for fruit cups. He explains that he started to work on the boat after years of jobs on land that were too taxing and boring. He's 65, but he can't afford to stop working yet, so he says he might as well do something exciting. I do this because it's more fun, Arif says. I meet new people, and some are great. I give directions, I practice different languages. I'm still young. We're back up at the top of the strait now. We're stopped on the Asian side. On the right is a cluster of wooden homes of all different colors. On the left is a wide black sea. Deckhands lower the metal bridge that connects to the dock. Passengers and workers are all on the move, just like the water that carries them. For The World, I'm Ada Uzunlar.

0: You know the phrase, moving at a snail's pace for when life just seems to bog down in boredom. Well, in Funglin, Taiwan, life, for a couple of days anyway, really does move at a snail's pace. Those are kids cheering on their favorite snail.
1: So much enthusiasm. The town puts on an annual snail race as a way to bring in tourists. It also fits nicely with the town's embrace of a slower, community-focused lifestyle. Funglin is part of the Slow Cities movement, which has been a draw for tourists. But then came an earthquake in 2024.
0: Tourists were scared there might be another quake, says Cheng Zhenshou, one of the organizers of the snail race. So he said, we thought the snail race might bring people back.
1: There were six snail races over 2 days, with the winners of each race moving on to the final. Each contestant had to cross a 13-inch tablecloth. The winning time, a speedy 3 minutes and 3 seconds.
0: 10-year-old Larry Luo says he was really stressed out watching the final race. Larry was one of the snail trainers, but he kept coaxing Brother Snail, the name of his racer, and eventually the little guy took home the gold, or in this case, bragging rights and

0: 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I'm Carolyn Beeler.
1: And I'm Marco Werman. As always, thank you for listening. 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

0: This is your WRP weather forecast for Thursday. Thursday in Île-de-France is going to be mostly cloudy with a little sun in the morning. The temperature lows will be 7 degrees Celsius and the highs will be 17 degrees Celsius. In Normandy, there will be sunny intervals all day with some light winds. The temperatures will reach 14 degrees Celsius in the north of Normandy and 17 degrees Celsius in the south. In Marseille, Cannes and Nice, Thursday will be sunny all day with some light winds. Temperature highs will be 20 degrees Celsius. This was your WRP weather forecast for Thursday. 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

0: Radio Paris with the latest news.
1: France has deployed its aircraft carrier strike group to the Red Sea as part of planning for a potential mission to secure the Strait of Hormuz. France and Britain have been working on a proposal for several weeks that aims to lay the groundwork for safe transit through the strait once the situation stabilises or the conflict is resolved. It would need coordination with Iran, and a dozen countries have indicated a willingness to take part in the mission following several meetings. Paris has urged Washington and Tehran to consider the proposal given the global economic impact of their competing blockades. Former French President Nicolas Sarkozy will not serve time with an electronic ankle tag as punishment for illegal funding of his 2012 re-election bid, according to reports. Last year, he became modern France's first ever president to go to jail, serving 20 days in a case related to alleged Libyan funding in his 2007 election campaign. His appeal trial in the case is still ongoing. A court on Tuesday decided that Sarkozy would not have to wear the tracker due to his advanced age. The Catholic Church in France is preparing to welcome Pope Leo XIV for an apostolic visit, expected to take place at the end of September. That's according to the French Bishops' Conference. While there's no official announcement yet, the news came as no surprise as rumours of a papal trip to France have been circulating since March. And a French academic is under investigation for inventing a Nobel-style prize for philology in order that he could then go on to win it. Florent Monclerc from Besançon in eastern France was decorated with the gold medal of philology in 2016 at a ceremony held at the National Assembly in Paris, attended by ministers and Nobel laureates. But the prize was a fiction, as was the body that supposedly awarded it, the International Society of Philology, both apparently dreamt up by Monclerc to improve his academic credentials. Investigators in Besançon are now looking into the affair to see if any laws were broken, while the university where Monclerc taught for 20 years has suspended him indefinitely. WRP News, I'm Paul McNally.
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3: Today on the show, life on the water, starting with the troubling news of hantavirus on a cruise ship. 3 people have died, 140 are still on board.
4: There's a lot of uncertainty, and that's the hardest part. All we want right now is to feel safe.
3: I'm Marco Werman.
5: And I'm Carolyn Beeler. Also today, seafarers are stuck in the Persian Gulf, despite U.S. assurances that passing through the Hormuz Strait is safe.
6: No one wants to be the hero because you could be attacked, you could be subjected to missile or a drone attack.
3: Plus, the U.S. continues firing at so-called narco-terrorists in the Caribbean, and we board a Turkish ferry.
7: Mutlu's route for the day takes him down and back up the Bosphorus 4 times. The captain says he's happiest when the passengers on his boat are happy, especially the kids.
5: All that and more today on The World.
8: From Feature Story News, I'm Rebecca Bunsen in Mumbai. Iran says a US proposal to end the conflict is still under consideration, amid reports the two sides are making progress towards an agreement. US President Donald Trump has indicated that talks with Iran are progressing, but the president is also warning he will not hesitate to resume attacks. From Washington, Simon Marks reports.
9: The messaging from the White House today is raising expectations of a possible deal with Iran and keeping the price of oil relatively stable. A top White House official speaking to the website Axios says a one-page memo could be all that is needed to resolve the conflict, and the document sounds eerily like the Iran nuclear deal from which President Trump pulled the United States during his first term in office. The Iranians would agree to a moratorium on uranium enrichment, the U.S. would lift sanctions and unfreeze billions of dollars in Iranian assets, and the US and Iran would slowly end their tit-for-tat naval blockades of the Strait of Hormuz. The White House says it's given the Iranians 48 hours to respond, and with nothing agreed yet, President Trump says he's ready to resume intensive bombing raids on Iran if necessary.
8: China's top diplomat Wang Yi has called for the swift reopening of the Strait of Hormuz during talks with his Iranian counterpart. The meeting was held just a week before President Trump is due to meet Xi Jinping. Laura Westbrook reports from Hong Kong.
10: China's Foreign Minister Wang Yi met Iranian Foreign Minister Basarachi, who was on his first trip to China since the Iran war began. Wang Yi told Arachi that achieving a lasting ceasefire was an urgent priority, saying it was important to persist with negotiations. He also says Beijing would play a greater role in ending hostilities in the Middle East. U.S. President Donald Trump has acknowledged Beijing's role in the Pakistan-brokered ceasefire in April, and the meeting comes a week before President Donald Trump is set to hold a summit with Chinese leader Xi Jinping. Laura Westbrook, Hong Kong.
8: Vietnamese President Tô Lâm is visiting Mumbai on the final leg of his state visit to India. During his first trip to India since taking office, the president met with Prime Minister Narendra Modi in New Delhi on Wednesday, where both leaders stated their aim to increase bilateral trade from $16 billion to $25 billion by 2030. Ishan Garg has more.
11: The cornerstone of this was set during President Olam's meeting with Prime Minister Narendra Modi, when the two countries talked about linking their payments systems, their online payment infrastructure, along with signing MOUs between the Drug Controller Authority of India and their Vietnamese counterparts, signaling that pharmaceuticals is certainly going to be one industry where India and Vietnam are going to be collaborating together and to improve the ease of business and also the ease of traveling between the two countries.
8: From Bureaus Worldwide, this is FSN.
3: This is The World. I'm Marco Werman.
5: And I'm Carolyn Beeler. Thank you for tuning in this Wednesday. We are going to start off today on the water, in the Strait of Hormuz, to be specific. There have been mixed signals, to say the least, over whether the strait is closed, open, or about to open. Yesterday, President Trump said the U.S. is pausing Project Freedom. That's the military operation launched this month to help restore commercial shipping through the strait. Trump cited progress in negotiations toward a final peace agreement with Iran.
3: Whether it opens or not, the UN has called this moment an unprecedented humanitarian crisis. There are some 20,000 seafarers trapped in the Persian Gulf. At least 10 caught in the situation have reportedly died since the war began more than 2 months ago. John Conyers is Maritime Operations Coordinator for the International Transport Workers Federation. That's a union representing seafarers. He joined the show today from London.
6: Seafarers had been subjected to quite a dangerous situation, especially from the beginning of the war. So danger-wise, basically, they don't know if they'll be targeted or not. There were vessels. They've been hit by missiles or drones, perhaps, and most of them has caught fire. So there are situations like this that happening constantly. You would imagine as well, families at home is very much worried for the sole breadwinner of the family being subjected to this danger.
3: Those 10 seafarers I mentioned who have died so far, why? Can you list a few of the causes of those deaths?
6: There are direct injuries as a result of the attack, or they've been caught on guard. So there are a multitude of combination of why seafarer has actually suffered direct result of the attack on board the vessel. Majority of the deaths is attributed to that.
3: I understand that some crew members have been captured by Iran. What can you tell us about those people?
6: The vessels that has been apprehended just as recently as 2 weeks ago by the Iranian Revolutionary Guard, as far as we understood it, the seafarers are okay. However, though, during the first hour of the operation that they are being boarded, as you would imagine, seafarers will not be used to a military personnel on balaclava wielding a Kalashnikov going up the gangway to actually stop the vessel from proceeding to the area. So this has created some tensions. We understand that one officer on board the vessel has suffered a panic attack, although he has been okay since, given administered medications and all of that. Seafarers has been given an opportunity to talk to their family after. We understood that there's 30 minutes a day where they can make a phone call. However, all of their devices, phones and other that you can connect to the internet has been seized by the military. So that's the situation on board for these seafarers. They're in constant guard, obviously.
3: The UN has called this a humanitarian crisis. I mean, we are talking 20,000 humans stranded and at risk. What are the specific details, though, that bring the situation to the level of a humanitarian crisis?
6: For the last 2 months, the freedom of movement of seafarers has been curtailed severely. But it's not physically, but when you are on a ship, you're basically in a floating prison. You can't do much. So that's mentally, it's hard for the seafarers to actually do, because they're there just to do their jobs. It's a war zone where they are, and that's what it is. You could see the military presence, you could see all of the curtailment of your movement, as well as they can't talk to anyone about what they are suffering at the same time. So there is no outlet, because majority of the seafarers wouldn't come forward and say, I want to be interviewed. Because again, the danger is the future of their employment.
3: Yeah, that's understandable. I'm on the line with John Cañas, Maritime Operations Coordinator for the International Transport Workers Federation, and discussing the dilemma faced by seafarers stranded while waiting for the Strait of Hormuz to open. There are reports that provisions for the crews are getting low on some of these vessels. What are you hearing?
6: There are cases. It's not a lot. It's probably around 20% of the 2,000 calls that we have received to indicate that they are running low on provisions and water. But the ship owners that we talked to, they have not been saying that there is a high risk of no supply. There is still supply. Thank God that there is still supply. Otherwise, it'd been worse for the seafarers if there's no food and water.
3: I mean, is there a possibility that some of these vessels can dock at a nearby friendly port like in Qatar or the UAE and get more provisions or even get onto flights home?
6: Some of them has restricted port dockings. So majority of the ships are on the anchorage areas or outside the anchorage areas. Because as you might imagine, a majority of the attacks is actually on ports.
3: Right. So those countries don't want those ships, making them more vulnerable.
6: Exactly. So they are on the water, very much outside. Supplies normally are done through little boats. The shipping agents will hire to deliver all the cargo or the necessities on board the ship, food and provisions, for example.
3: So when these seafarers are stuck, as they are right now in the Persian Gulf, help us understand what that means, both emotionally and financially, for their families back home. What are they experiencing?
6: Well, we can cut in two ways this one. So seafarers who is in the area thus far, we understood that salaries is not an issue. So they're still providing for their family because their salary continues and there is a bonus that they receive as well while in the area. At the same time, the family back home constantly worry. So you carry that burden as well, assuring them that you are okay. There are also seafarers who is at home for an extended period with no income for a period of time as well. And they have, so those are the two sides of the coin that you flip. Seafarers who are in the area is constantly a danger, whilst those at home worry about how do I pay my, let's say, mortgage, my obligations, my children going to school, if I can't go back to sea.
3: Yeah. I'm curious to know, John, what you make of Project Freedom, this effort by the U.S. to force open the Strait of Hormuz. The operation was on pause with the U.S. saying that there were signals from Iran that they were moving in a positive direction in peace negotiations. The Revolutionary Guard Corps says it would open the strait. What do these vessels and your workers need to hear to feel assured they can pass safely?
6: Well, I think it's the complete opening of the strait as it was, where there is no need to ask permission, and also the withdrawal of the military, let's say, incursions in the area. Because as long as the military is present in there, there is a danger for combat and seafarers wouldn't be safe. Until then, it is cleared from that and there is a peace process, it's signed. Until then, that is all cleared up. The seafarers might have a sigh of relief to say, we can now pass the area and get out. Hopefully, though, we hope it will happen soon rather than later, because it's the continuous suffering of people. It's not only seafarers suffering, by the way. There's other workers within the area, enormous amount, that is suffering out of this, as well as any citizen of the world due to inflation, higher prices.
3: John Cañas is Maritime Operations Coordinator for the International Transport Workers Federation.
5: The 2026 World Cup starts in just over a month. Several American host cities are coming under fire for the steep cost of transportation to matches. Here in Boston, for example, trains and buses will cost between $80 and $95 per person. That has prompted some bands from Scotland to get creative to keep that particular expense low. The World's transportation correspondent Jeremy Siegel reports.
12: It's been nearly three decades since Scotland last qualified for the World Cup. In 1998, the country's men's soccer team had a disappointing campaign. At that tournament, played in France, Scotland opened with a 2-1 loss to Brazil, the result of an unfortunate own goal where defender Tom Boyd accidentally deflected the ball into his own team's net.
13: It's a lovely ball to Cafu from Dunga. Scotland in trouble. It's gone in off Tommy Boyd. It's an own goal. Cafu claims it. Scotland so unlucky. Jury just fell.
12: Then, after a 1-1 draw against Norway, the team needed a win against Morocco, but failed to secure a spot in the knockout stage of the tournament after suffering an embarrassing 3-0 loss.
13: And Bashir scores. Praise be, but not for Scotland.
12: Needless to say, this time around, Scotland fans are aching for some redemption, even if it's coming with a big price tag.
14: You know, I've spoke to people who have remortgaged their home to release equity, you know, to pay for this. There's people that have been saving since 1998, the last time we qualified.
12: Scott Gillen is one of the organizers of the Providence Tartan Army. It's a group of thousands of Scotland fans flying across the ocean next month to make Rhode Island their unofficial home base for the tournament. The group connects over WhatsApp and Facebook. Scotland is scheduled to play two matches at Gillette Stadium, temporarily renamed Boston Stadium, in June. The site is roughly halfway between Providence and Boston, and Gillen says the Tartan Army opted to stay in Rhode Island because Boston was simply too expensive.
14: I think the total cost for me, this is not including tickets, was about 5,500, you know, sterling UK.
12: Even with saving some money on hotels, Gillen tells me, Scotland fans were taken aback when they learned how expensive getting to the stadium itself would be. Trains and buses offered by local transit officials and the FIFA organizing committee are running near $100 round trip per person. So he and other organizers with the fan group decided to get creative.
14: In our group chat, as a joke, someone suggested, why don't we just book all the yellow school buses? And everyone kind of half laughed.
12: But Gillen's buddy Davey ran with the idea and began calling up yellow school bus operators throughout the region.
14: The pricing they gave us was fantastic, and we literally booked up every yellow school bus we could get our hands on.
12: The group secured 21 yellow buses for their first match against Haiti and 20 more for their second with Morocco. Tartan Army organizers are charging fans $38 per seat, with funds going toward paying for the buses and charitable donations to the Children's Hospital in Providence. The only drawback, space.
14: From what we've been told, if you're 5'8" or above, it may be a little bit of a squeeze. Also, having no toilets on board, we're looking at what we can do there, but it's not a long journey. You know, it saves a little bit of money for the fans.
12: Gillen says he expects the caravan of buses carrying more than 1,000, shall we say, overexcited football fans to be an image for the history books.
14: You will see fans big and, you know, big beards and kilts and singing and probably waving out the window. And, you know, it's going to be something amazing to see.
12: Boston isn't the only city where fans are being smacked with sky-high transportation fees. Train tickets to matches near New York City are running $150 round trip. Meantime, in Canada and Mexico, prices are more manageable, with local transit charging regular rates that run between 30 cents and a few bucks. For The World, I'm Jeremy Siegel.
15: Life is full of tough decisions, but for cricket fans in the UK, here's one that just got easier. Whether to work
3: or head to the grounds on match day.
5: Now you can do both at once. The Surrey County Cricket Club is trying to woo hybrid workers with upgraded Wi-Fi and special work areas boasting desks with plenty of outlets and a view of the game. They also have slogans like best home office in the country. And perhaps more to the point, we won't tell your boss.
3: Surrey has a reputation for low attendance games, so this is a ploy to get butts in seats. I'm sure there are jobs where being at a cricket match, taking some breaks here and there to cheer on your team would not be too disruptive to your work. Hosting a radio show is not one of them, probably, but even we have been known to turn on World Cup soccer during the broadcast day. So bringing fun into the workday, that I get, but bringing work to the game, doesn't that kind of ruin it?
5: Clearly, you are not the target customer here, Marco.
3: Yeah, both sides, Carolyn, both sides. You're listening to The World.
16: 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Opening today on May 6th, the exhibition will be available for all of those who are interested in abstract art and spiritualism. The exhibition has been created in collaboration with Centre Pompidou and showcases the work of the iconic Swedish artist, including the complete series of paintings of the temple from the early 20th century. The cycle consists of 193 pieces and will showcase the distinct art style of Hilma af Klint, spirals, circles, beams of light, influenced by mysticism and spiritualism. 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
3: This is The World. I'm Mark Werman. U.S. military strikes on boats alleged to be trafficking drugs in the Caribbean and Pacific began last September. Not only are they continuing, they're actually intensifying. Yesterday, the U.S. military struck a boat in the eastern Pacific Ocean, killing three people on board. That brings the death toll on the campaign to at least 191 people. Human rights groups call the strikes unlawful extrajudicial killings. The investigative media outlet Insight Crime has been following these developments. Stephen Dudley is Insight's co-director. We reached him today in a hotel lobby in Miami. He told me independent investigators are working in the dark with almost no data released by the U.S. military to verify its claims.
17: When we are doing our analysis, we have to put things like the Caribbean or the Eastern Pacific, which are these giant maritime corridors. So we don't really have a good sense of this at all, other than to say that it's happening on international waters off of various coastlines, probably the more prominent of which is now Ecuador. And that is in part due to the increased cooperation between the governments of Ecuador and the United States.
3: So what the general public is seeing are these grainy black and white videos, Southcom posts, of small boats traveling through the water. Then they suddenly explode. What have you been able to piece together about the strategy behind this operation? What is the goal?
17: Well, the goal is clearly deterrence. Deterrence by maximum strength. I mean, that's the way in which they think they're going to deter the overall movement of drugs, at least through these corridors. And to some extent, of course, the corridors are going to change. And that's what we found in our reporting and investigations, is that there are shifts. But first of all, these are very low-level figures within these criminal groups. These are the ones that are the sort of logistics operators at this small boat level. This is one small piece of a giant, giant logistics puzzle. So this is a very small part of these operations. And then the other is that these specific corridors, there are many ways in which drugs reach the United States and Europe. Those are the two main markets where cocaine is landing. And presumably these are after cocaine loads, only one of which is the use of these boats across these particular maritime corridors. The bulk of this is moving through our traditional shipping lanes and ports and airports. So we're not getting any of the sort of push there because that's just simply impossible to mount military operations in those spaces.
3: Yeah. So are the strikes on these small players, as you call them, are they achieving the objectives of the White House?
17: It's early days, but it certainly doesn't appear to be achieving the overall goal of slowing this down in any significant way. We can look at a few things, relatively steady prices. Oh, again, it's early days. There may be some lag time in the effect on prices. But more importantly, just going to these spaces and talking to the people who are monitoring it, they're still seeing activity. They're still seeing that these operations are overall relatively uninterrupted.
15: Are the boats the targets of these U.S. strikes? Are they investigated afterwards for what contraband was on board? Like, does the U.S. military send divers to retrieve the suspected contraband?
17: We have absolutely no eyeballs on this, Marco, whatsoever. We don't know. We don't know what subsequent investigations are being done. At this point, you've already eliminated due process, so I don't know what judicial circumstance or sort of post-crime investigation would take place.
15: So if the strategy has not significantly changed drug shipments and that volume, how have criminal groups adapted? What are the small players doing to avoid being the targets of the U.S.?
17: The logistics operator would simply look for another space where they can either move it on the sea or figure out another way in which they can move the drugs. And that's either through ports and airports and in big shipping containers and things like that, or via the air, or some combination thereof. Or they could employ other vessels that are attracting less attention, sailboats, fishing vessels, to vary their routes, to vary their destinations and drop off and pick up points. So, I mean, this is just a massive amount of space. In deterrence as a strategy in large spaces like this is inherently difficult.
15: Stephen, there's a fundamental question here. Do suspected drug traffickers at sea qualify as lawful military targets? What does U.S. and international law say about that?
17: Well, I think this is the core question here, right? From the U.S. perspective, this is a fundamental shift. Designating these as terrorist groups, narco-terrorists, is a means by which they're trying to justify the lack of due process. But from an international perspective, I think the laws are maybe a little bit clearer and really represent a lot of peril. We can look at a former Philippine president who's being charged and is facing a trial in The Hague, the International Criminal Court in The Hague, for extrajudicially executing suspected drug traffickers and suspected drug users in his own country, in the Philippines. So you can see there is very clear legal peril there. Whether or not that will be applied, especially to a country that doesn't necessarily adhere to what The Hague is trying to enforce, then, you know, we're going to see. But these are questions that still remain.
15: So at what point does this campaign stop being a counter-narcotics operation and start becoming a regional military campaign? What are you going to be looking out for?
17: That's what they're saying to us. They're saying that, in essence, we think they're terrorists, and therefore we have the right to eliminate them as if they were combatants in a war. And drawing that line at this stage is certainly a convenient argument if you are frustrated with perhaps some of the results of the actions against drug trafficking. But certainly for many international experts and human rights groups and legal groups, that simply does not qualify for them.
15: Stephen Dudley is co-director of the investigative media outlet Insight Crime.
5: A little sunshine always puts me in a better mood, probably you too. Now, I unfortunately cannot order any up today for you or for me, but I can bring you a little soul shine, a track from the band Irike.

0: That's rapper Nael Hoxo on vocals. She's from Nigeria and neighboring Benin, and now lives in France, which is where she met members of Ireke. They're a funk Afro-soul outfit radiating nothing but positive energy on the dance floor.
1: Nael Hoxo is not a full-fledged member of Ireke, but she couldn't refuse their offer to appear on the band's latest album. She raps in her native language of Yoruba. Ireke is actually Yoruba for sugarcane.
0: The language also gave the title to the band's new album, Ayo Dele, which means joy comes to me. Nael Hoxo is not the only guest artist on the album. French singer Agnès Hélène takes a turn on Ireke's latest single, Tout est bizarre. C'est trop tard. Don't stop moving, we won't. You're with the world.
2: Our Kells are about as big as a Canadian rock band can get. I mean, they sell out arenas. But Max and Mike from the Arkells will tell you why their new tour includes the kind of small venue they started out in, places like the Legion in Calgary and a little club in Vancouver. That's coming up on Q from CBC.
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1: This is The World. I'm Carolyn Beeler. A cruise ship on the high seas has had a deadly outbreak of the hantavirus. Three people who were aboard the ship have died. Another five people are believed to be infected. More than 140 people are still on board the vessel from about two dozen countries. The ship has left its mooring off the West African island nation of Cape Verde and set sail towards Spain, where it is set to dock off Tenerife in the Canary Islands on Saturday morning. In a moment, we'll hear from an epidemiologist about the rare virus and how it is spread. But first, I spoke with the World's Europe correspondent, Orla Berry, who has been following this from Spain.
4: Our understanding so far, and this is an evolving story, is that medical teams arrived on board the ship this morning, all wearing those hazmat suits, and evacuated three people, including the ship's doctor. The three who are British, Dutch and German, they're in their 40s, 50s and 60s. They've been transferred to specialised hospitals in Europe for treatment. And the Spanish authorities said this afternoon the rest of the passengers on board are currently without symptoms. Now, those passengers are, we understand, maintaining social distance on board. Many of them are isolating in their cabins. They've been wearing face masks, using hand sanitizers. At mealtimes, they've been told to sit with the spare seat in between them. This all begins to sound very familiar, right? The habits that many of us will remember from COVID. And for some passengers, it's obviously a pretty anxious time. Travel vlogger Jake Rosmarin, who's on board the vessel, posted this video on TikTok.
5: There's a lot of uncertainty, and that's the hardest part. All we want right now is to feel safe, to have clarity, and to get home.
4: Other passengers have been much more calm and have been posting on Instagram. For example, Kassem Hatto, who's from Jordan, said they've been keeping themselves busy reading and watching movies and having hot drinks, and said everything is going okay.
1: So it sounds like passengers are currently taking a lot of precautions, like you mentioned. But some passengers have already gotten off the ship. Is there any concern about them being infected or spreading infection?
4: Absolutely. And in fact, today we heard that a former passenger who left the ship near the end of April, so before news of the outbreak even broke, he has now tested positive for hantavirus. He's being treated at a hospital in Zurich in Switzerland. We've two other passengers who've been transferred to South Africa who also tested positive for this strain. One of those passengers has since died. The second is a British man. He's in intensive care. We should say, and I'm sure our epidemiologist will tell us this, the World Health Organization is emphasizing that the public health risk remains low, that transmission would only have occurred between those passengers who were in very close contact, who maybe might have been sharing a cabin on board, or as in the doctor's case, was actually treating patients. But the difficulty for the ship's authorities, or indeed the health authorities in Spain in the next week or so, will be that the virus itself can incubate for up to 8 weeks. So those who are without symptoms today may indeed be infected.
1: How well does this seem to be being handled by those health authorities on and off the ship at those places where passengers have gotten off?
4: Yeah, I mean, passengers on board say they are being kept well informed. I think one of the big questions that is going to be asked now will be how contact tracing has been conducted. Because from what we know, the very first man who was suspected to have contracted the virus was a Dutch national. Now, he died on board. His body was removed from the ship when it docked at St. Helena. And his wife accompanied his body on a flight to Johannesburg. She later went on to board a flight back to Amsterdam. She's also Dutch and went to go home. But she fell ill on board before that flight took off and was removed. Now, KLM has come out today to say they're informing other passengers on board as a precaution, they say. We also have the South African authorities saying that they have a British national who's currently in intensive care in South Africa. They have been contacting dozens of people who would have come in contact with him or indeed with that Dutch woman to try and contact trace everyone.
1: Now, the ship is due to dock in Tenerife in Spain's Canary Islands on Saturday, but I understand there has been some opposition to that idea. Does it look like that will actually happen on a Saturday?
4: Yeah, I think so. I mean, my understanding is the Spanish government has the final say on the matter, and the health minister said this afternoon the vessel will be allowed in. But the regional leader on the Canary Islands, Fernando Clavijo, he is not happy with that. He came out this morning and said basically he's against the idea.
6: Que si los pasajeros están sanos, no hay contagio, no tiene sentido que tengan que trasladarse a Canarias.
4: So he says if passengers are healthy and there's no contagion, it doesn't make sense that they have to move to the Canary Islands to be repatriated. They can do it perfectly at Cape Verde International Airport. Now, it should be said that Clavijo leads a local coalition which includes the Conservative People's Party, which is the main opposition party here in Spain. So he may well have political reasons to stir up trouble. But people are worried. I was listening to local television earlier and people were saying, we don't want them to land here. Why are they coming here? You know, part of the problem is people are undoubtedly being reminded of the last time a deadly virus was spread between people. So it's, you know, people are nervous. The Spanish health minister came out this afternoon saying the government wasn't going to get into a political row about all of this. She says a system has been put in place to assess each of the passengers when they land in Tenerife and that then they will be repatriated back to their countries of origin once they're believed to be safe to travel. The Spanish passengers, I understand, are to be transferred to a military hospital here in Madrid for quarantine. And I guess many will be wondering if the rest of the passengers will also be quarantined before they board their flights home.
1: The World's Orla Berry, thank you so much.
4: You're welcome, Carolyn.
1: For a closer look at the hantavirus itself, I spoke with Syra Madad. She's an epidemiologist and special pathogens expert in New York City. I began by asking her if people like those Orla was hearing from should be worried.
7: Yeah, I mean, it's certainly a concerning outbreak. And anytime you have an infectious disease that is rare or unique, especially with a high case fatality rate and limited treatment and vaccine options, it's certainly a concern. But I think it's important to put into perspective. We know that, you know, as we look at the transmission routes, the risk to the general public is low. And there's a lot of contact tracing happening. There's a lot of public health investigation. So personally, you know, I also feel like the risk is low to the general public, but we want to put all these things into perspective.
1: So the WHO has identified this particular type of hantavirus that has appeared on this cruise ship as the Andes hantavirus. How does it typically spread?
7: Yeah, so hantavirus is a family of viruses. And so this is basically, you know, a species within that, if you will. And it's known to have limited person-to-person transmission. And what's interesting is, I think, two things. One is that this particular strain, while we know it is associated with person-to-person transmission, based on previous outbreaks, it is tied to close prolonged contact. So when you think of like flu or COVID or measles, it doesn't require that, you know, that brief interaction. So you need to be with this individual for a long period of time and close corridors. And so that's one thing to note about this virus. The second is that similarly, there is no treatment or vaccine available. And, you know, it is associated with hantavirus pulmonary syndrome, which can affect the lungs, cause fever, muscle aches, cough, shortness of breath, and has a case fatality of over 40 to 50%. So that is concerning. But because, you know, we know that it has limited person-to-person transmission, that's, I think, a key piece of information where we're able to work work off of and understand how to build out the public health strategy based on that.
1: And so it is much harder to contract from another person than the other illnesses you named, flu, COVID,
7: exactly.
1: et cetera.
7: That's exactly right. Yep.
1: And it more typically, most cases comes from contact with rodent feces and urine, correct?
7: Correct. So by and large, the hantavirus is a rodent-borne virus. And the way that most people contract it is through exposure to infected rodents or their droppings, saliva, urine, especially if they've been aerosolized. And so that's really the primary route. The Andes virus is the kind of that unusual limited person-to-person transmission. And it also is confined to, you know, a geographic part of the world, which is Argentina and Chile. And so we know that in this particular cruise line, it originated from there. Mm. And so the additional bit of information we have from an epidemiological standpoint is that the index case, meaning kind of patient zero, may have participated in activities around an environmental exposure and then potentially then became symptomatic on the cruise ship. But obviously more of these details are being provided almost on an hour-to-hour basis as more information is being learned.
1: So based on the limited information that we have so far about how this virus is spreading, is there anything unusual about this case? As you have said, the Andes virus has had limited human-to-human transmission before.
7: Well, you don't typically think of hantaviruses when you think of cruise ships. You think of norovirus and other respiratory viruses that are more easily transmissible person to person in those closed environments. And so this is a very unique outbreak situation happening, you know, kind of in an international landscape. And I want to commend the World Health Organization, who's been doing a tremendous job working with multiple different countries. Like the coordination that is happening behind the scenes, I don't think most people appreciate, but there is just a lot of amazing work happening. I will say, sitting here in New York, it's very disappointing that the United States withdrew from the World Health Organization. So we don't have a seat at the table, per se. But there's a lot of great work happening behind the scenes. This is an active outbreak. It's an evolving situation. And so there's always some new bit of information that we're learning on a day-to-day basis.
1: Mm. You mentioned there's a lot of behind-the-scenes work happening right now. What kind of conversations are happening within the global health community about what to do next?
7: Well, I mean, there's so many different parts to it. Anytime you have this type of unique outbreak, there's just multiple different facets. You're looking at it from a public health investigation standpoint. You're looking at it from a healthcare delivery standpoint. You're looking at it from all the passengers and the families that need to be contacted. So there's so many components that we can kind of talk through, you know, we can kind of spend the day on. But what's important to know is that there are dedicated and competent and amazing individuals who are working behind the scenes across the world who really are trying to understand and how to provide support, as well as those that are responding boots on the ground. My heart goes out to the doctor who was on board on the cruise ship who, you know, was recently evacuated. You know, these are our frontline heroes and they're doing everything they can in these types of situations. And so it shows, I think, that we need to continue to work together in this globalized world where these outbreaks are going to continue to happen. And we need to all have a seat at the table to ensure that we have the right information and can provide all the support that that is needed.
1: Syra Madad directs the Special Pathogens Program at New York Health and Hospitals, a public health center network in New York City.

0: And now for something completely different. If you're out and about on any given night in Mexico City, you're likely to hear it long before you see it. The pull of a dance beat and the shout of a DJ at one of the city's famous sonideros. These street parties bring people together in parks, plazas, and along avenues. The World's TV's Isaiah took us along on this visit to the neighborhood of Iztapalapa in Mexico City.
1: The party takes place on a back street near the metro tracks. It's Wednesday at sunset, and people emerge from the subway heading home from work. But when some of them hear the music, they stop to join.
2: Un ratito para desestresarnos, llegas a tu casa ya relajado, bien bailado, bien sudado y cansado.
1: I came up to unwind, says Francisco Chavez. It's good therapy to dance a little, sweat a little, and then head home tired and ready for bed, he says. By 7 p.m., there is a crowd. This is a typical sonidero party. No stage, no food vendors, not even drinks, just a DJ with two towering speakers and the sense that anyone can show up and join.
3: Bueno, acá están bailando puros medios metros, okay?
1: The guy behind the mic is a street DJ who doesn't just play music, he narrates the party in real time.
3: Ya llegó Carla Galletita. Ándale medio metro, que baile el medio metro.
1: He announces who's arriving, calls out dedications to friends, lovers, neighbors, makes jokes, and keeps the crowd moving. People like when they are recognized in front of the crowd, says Ramón Rojo Villa, a DJ named Sonido La Changa.
4: Nosotros somos del barrio. Representamos al populacho.
1: We are from the barrios and we represent the people, says Rojo Villa. These kinds of parties started in the late 1950s in working-class neighborhoods of Mexico City. Locals would set up homemade sound systems in the street and play imported cumbia and salsa records.
5: Se traía música de Ecuador, se traía música de Puerto Rico.
1: Music Entonces, from Ecuador, Puerto Rico, Cuba, Colombia, New York, that became popular here in Mexico at the time. By the 70s, sonidero players had names, styles, and big neighborhood followings. But as the movement grew, so did pushback.
6: Como despectivo. Es como de barrio, de baja clase, ajá.
1: Arlette Michel, a sonidero DJ, says these parties had a stigma of being too loud, too public, and probably too working class, she says.
6: Pues muchas veces han llamado al sonidero así, naco. Como despectivo.
1: People would say sonideros are for nacos, a pejorative term to refer to working class people in Mexico. Police would shoot down events, confiscate equipment, and fine the organizers. But after years of activism, things started to change. A group of art administrators, including Mariana Delgado, began to make the case that sonideros were an important part of Mexican culture.
7: De alguna manera, abrió muchos espacios culturales, académicos.
1: And soon, sonideros started to get invitations to play in museums, at festivals, and even to represent Mexico abroad. Finally, in 2023, the Mexico City government officially declared sonideros part of the city's intangible cultural heritage. You can hear sonideros at clubs in fancy neighborhoods like Polanco, Roma, or La Condesa. And a growing number of women are stepping behind the mic. They're challenging the old idea that the sonidero DJ is always a man with a deep voice.
8: Hola, ¿qué tal? Yo soy Marisol Mendoza, la musa mayor.
1: Marisol Mendoza is the founder of Musas Sonideras, a collective of women from across Mexico who are reclaiming the mic. She says being a female sonidera means facing skepticism, double standards, even harassment.
9: Muchas veces hasta te preguntan, ¿y si te dio permiso tu marido?
1: People ask you, did your husband give you permission? Who's taking care of your children while you are here? It's tough, she says.
10: Ya llegamos las musas sonideras.
1: But Mendoza says it also brings opportunities to shift the narrative, reach new audiences, and expand what this culture can be. For Sonideros, the mission hasn't changed. Whether the DJ is a man or a woman, whether on rooftops, in plazas or museums, their job is to make people dance. For the world, I'm TV Saicea, Mexico City.
10: Gracias.

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0: This is The World. I'm Carolyn Beeler. We're getting back on the water now and taking a ferry from Europe to Asia. Istanbul is the only major city in the world to straddle two continents, and the Bosphorus Strait, which cuts through the city, is what separates them. The strait connects the Black Sea to the Sea of Marmara, eventually leading to the Mediterranean. Istanbul's ferry system celebrates 175 years of service this year. Reporter Ada Uzunlar boarded one morning and spent time with a third-generation ferry captain.
3: I meet Captain Güngör Mutlu aboard the Affet, which means forgiveness in Turkish. I board early in the morning at the very top of the Bosphorus Strait where it meets the Black Sea. Picture frames line the walls of the pilot house, and the place is covered with stuffed animals. Sometimes kids end up coming up here. They say, "Uncle Captain, here's a gift for you," explains Mutlu. They give us whatever they're holding and call it a gift. I love these things. Mutlu's route for the day takes him down and back up the Bosphorus four times. The captain says he's happiest when the passengers on his boat are happy, especially the kids. He says he's felt the same way since he was little. We were 7, 8 years old, Mutlu says. We'd skip school and go to the boat because it was so much fun, even cleaning or painting. Our fathers and our grandfathers had done this work. 40 years later, Mutlu still works on a boat, and that's all he wants to do. He says he wants the ferry to be a place where people feel happy. He compares the ferries to other methods of public transportation. Let's say you're about to get on the subway and you're stepping onto the escalator going down. Do you know how awful it looks? Mutlu says. Everyone has their cell phones in front of their faces. It's on the subway. It's on the bus. But he says people are different when they're on the ferry. Here on the ferry, at least people look around. They look at the water, they look at nature, he says. Not a lot of time is spent on phones here. The sea relaxes people. There's peace on the water. The ship makes its way down the strait towards the more populated parts of Istanbul. The sitting area that makes up most of the ferry has rows of tables and cushioned benches that feel more like couches, like you're in a big living room. The ship holds nearly 300 people, and it's already close to full with commuters and tourists. Elvan is in her 40s, visiting Istanbul from another part of Turkey. She's been to the city before, but she says she's lucky to be on the water any chance she can get. It feels like a novel to me, says Elvan. She points out the window to Galatasaray University, which is part of a legacy of schools that started in 1481. For instance, in that building, the experiences within it, in high schools or palaces, in the mansions, she says, everyone there has a story, even the buildings. A young woman sits a few rows further back. Her name is Sahar. She's originally from Florida and moved to Istanbul a few years ago. The Bosphorus is part of what sold her on moving.
4: It's one of the most different places I've ever been to in all of the world. It's a very important part, I think, of the entire world because there are always cargo ships, there are military vehicles or ships, you can say. So it is a vital part of not only Turkey, but the whole globe.
3: Sahar gets off at the next stop. The whole boat

fill red-hot glasses of tea and rich cups of Turkish coffee like lightning because customers do not stop. One customer comes up to the counter. He says no one makes a Turkish sausage and cheese toast the way Arif can. The customer's been looking for him for the last few months on any ferry he boards. Arif smiles. The people on my regular route know me, Arif says. They like me and they know I'm good people. He starts to cut strawberries for fruit cups. He explains that he started to work on the boat after years of jobs on land that were too taxing and boring. He's 65, but he can't afford to stop working yet, so he says he might as well do something exciting. I do this because it's more fun, Arif says. I meet new people, and some are great. I give directions, I practice different languages. I'm still young. We're back up at the top of the strait now. We're stopped on the Asian side. On the right is a cluster of wooden homes of all different colors. On the left is a wide black sea. Deckhands lower the metal bridge that connects to the dock. Passengers and workers are all on the move, just like the water that carries them. For The World, I'm Ada Uzunlar.

0: You know the phrase, moving at a snail's pace for when life just seems to bog down in boredom. Well, in Funglin, Taiwan, life, for a couple of days anyway, really does move at a snail's pace. Those are kids cheering on their favorite snail.
1: So much enthusiasm. The town puts on an annual snail race as a way to bring in tourists. It also fits nicely with the town's embrace of a slower, community-focused lifestyle. Funglin is part of the Slow Cities movement, which has been a draw for tourists. But then came an earthquake in 2024.
0: Tourists were scared there might be another quake, says Cheng Zhenshou, one of the organizers of the snail race. So he said, we thought the snail race might bring people back.
1: There were six snail races over 2 days, with the winners of each race moving on to the final. Each contestant had to cross a 13-inch tablecloth. The winning time, a speedy 3 minutes and 3 seconds.
0: 10-year-old Larry Luo says he was really stressed out watching the final race. Larry was one of the snail trainers, but he kept coaxing Brother Snail, the name of his racer, and eventually the little guy took home the gold. Or in this case, bragging rights and organic sweet potato leaves.

0: 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I'm Carolyn Beeler.
1: And I'm Marco Werman. As always, thank you for listening. 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

Hello, my name is Zion. I'm the host of On a Law at WRP here in Paris. I am a student studying abroad, and my show is focusing on exploring all the music I've experienced live, whether that be through the art of ballet, opera, concerts, or festivals. 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
1: Hello, I'm Neil Kirksall.
2: 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Coming up on As It Happens...
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2: And loved letters. 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
1: Those stories and more coming up for you on the Wednesday edition of As It Happens.

0: From Feature Story News, I'm Rebecca Bunden in Mumbai. Iran says a US proposal to end the conflict is still under consideration, amid reports the two sides are making progress towards an agreement. US President Donald Trump has indicated that talks with Iran are progressing, but the president is also warning he will not hesitate to resume attacks. From Washington, Simon Marks reports.
1: The messaging from the White House today is raising expectations of a possible deal with Iran and keeping the price of oil relatively stable. A top White House official speaking to the website Axios says a one-page memo could be all that is needed to resolve the conflict, and the document sounds eerily like the Iran nuclear deal from which President Trump pulled the United States during his first term in office. The Iranians would agree to a moratorium on uranium enrichment, the U.S. would lift sanctions and unfreeze billions of dollars in Iranian assets, and the U.S. and Iran would slowly end their tit-for-tat naval blockades of the Strait of Hormuz. The White House says it's given the Iranians 48 hours to respond, and with nothing agreed yet, President Trump says he's ready to resume intensive bombing raids on Iran if necessary.
0: China's top diplomat Wang Yi has called for the swift reopening of the Strait of Hormuz during talks with his Iranian counterpart. The meeting was held just a week before President Trump is due to meet Xi Jinping. Laura Westbrook reports from Hong Kong.
2: China's Foreign Minister Wang Yi met Iranian Foreign Minister Basarachi, who was on his first trip to China since the Iran war began. Wang Yi told Arachi that achieving a lasting ceasefire was an urgent priority, saying it was important to persist with negotiations. He also says Beijing would play a greater role in ending hostilities in the Middle East. U.S. President Donald Trump has acknowledged Beijing's role in the Pakistan-brokered ceasefire in April, and the meeting comes a week before President Donald Trump is set to hold a summit with Chinese leader Xi Jinping. Laura Westbrook, Hong Kong.
0: Vietnamese President Tho Lam is visiting Mumbai on the final leg of his state visit to India. During his first trip to India since taking office, the president met with Prime Minister Narendra Modi in New Delhi on Wednesday, where both leaders stated their aim to increase bilateral trade from $16 billion to $25 billion by 2030. Ishan Garg has more.
3: The cornerstone of this was set during President Olam's meeting with Prime Minister Narendra Modi, when the two countries talked about linking their payments systems, their online payment infrastructure, along with signing MOUs between the Drug Controller Authority of India and their Vietnamese counterparts, signaling that pharmaceuticals is certainly going to be one industry where India and Vietnam are going to be collaborating together, and to improve the ease of business and also the ease of traveling between the two countries.
0: From Bureaus Worldwide, this is FSN.
4: Hello, I'm Neil Kirksall.
5: Good evening, I'm Chris Howden. This is As It Happens. Tonight.
4: Too much information in the latest controversy for OpenAI. Canada's privacy commissioner says that company broke the law by training ChatGPT on vast amounts of your personal data.
5: Not safe at work. A new study reveals the troubling treatment suffered by South Asian women working on farms in BC. One researcher tells us the exploitation they face is often built into the system.
4: Devalue Judgment, a Pulitzer Prize-winning journalist, explains how her reporting prompted real change for insured Californians who survived wildfires, only to battle for payouts.
5: TED Talk. A former colleague remembers Ted Turner, the irascible billionaire who changed the world and the world of news by founding CNN, the first 24-hour cable news channel in the U.S.
4: Living on the air in Cincinnati, for real, for the first time since the classic sitcom WKRP in Cincinnati hit the airwaves, an actual radio station in that city has now acquired those call letters.
5: And tomato, tomato, they love you, tomato, which is why two people are suing a New Jersey company for tomato fraud, claiming it sold them canned San Marzanos that turned out to really be some tasteless, commonplace substitute. As it happens, the Wednesday edition, radio that supposes the tomatoes were whole, but the customers were crushed.

0: Canada's top privacy watchdog says OpenAI broke the law. An investigation by the Federal Privacy Commissioner and three of his provincial counterparts has revealed that OpenAI did not follow Canadian privacy laws when it relied on user data to train ChatGPT, gathering, quote, vast amounts of personal information without adequate safeguards, unquote. The authors of the investigation say OpenAI has taken steps to improve privacy protections, but right now the company is facing several lawsuits as well as calls to ban minors from being able to use it. Philippe Dufresne is the Privacy Commissioner of Canada. We reached him in Gatineau, Quebec.
1: Commissioner, if Canadians were to use ChatGPT today, right now, is their data safe?
2: Their data is safe today in large part because of our investigation. So we investigated the early models of ChatGPT, and we found a number of concerns with those. We found that the information that was collected was too broad. We found that there wasn't enough transparency. There wasn't enough understanding of the types of information and what would be done. There wasn't enough accuracy. There wasn't enough ability to correct. So all of these concerns, we identified those in the course of the investigation, and we made strong recommendations that resulted in important improvements, such that at this time I was satisfied that the concerns were all conditionally resolved.
1: But you had to investigate them first. What kind of information are we talking about here?
2: Well, we're talking about information that is found on the internet, that is found on social media websites, on chats, forums, and so on. So unless the information was in a limited access with passcodes and all of that, the great likelihood is that this was accessed and accessible by ChatGPT. So we found that there wasn't enough tools at the early models to limit the access to this information. There wasn't enough awareness for Canadians to know that if they posted something on social media, it could then be scraped and used to train AI. And similarly, when people use ChatGPT, we found that they didn't always know that everything they put in there could be used, would be used to train the models.
1: We reached out to OpenAI for comment. They pointed us to a blog post that they said was published after a collaborative process with the commissioners. And that blog post says in part, I'll just read it for our listeners, people are using ChatGPT in increasingly personal ways, including for questions and tasks that can touch sensitive parts of their lives. We recognize the deep responsibility that comes with that trust. We care deeply about the people who use ChatGPT, and protecting their privacy is central to how we build. Again, that's just part of their blog post. But given, again, that it took an investigation, they did not put in these measures at the outset. They waited to be investigated and for people to be concerned. Are you comfortable that they are, as they're going to say, you know, keep improving safeguards as they put in this post?
2: Well, one of the things I want to see is all organizations developing new technologies to prioritize privacy at the front end. So in this case, we found they did not do enough when they were building those models. They did not prioritize privacy enough. So we did our investigation. We've called for those changes. And that blog post, that message is part of the outcomes of this. And we're looking to the future. My expectation is that all other organizations can learn from the lessons of this situation where, as you say, we should not have to wait for an investigation.
1: You were on our show last year. The last time you were on our show, we were talking about the investigation you conducted into the genetic testing company 23andMe. And you said at that time, quote, the Canadian government and the Canadian Parliament need to amend privacy legislation so the privacy commissioner can issue orders and has the ability to issue fines, unquote. UK's privacy commissioner in that 23andMe case was able to level quite large fines. If you had those powers now, in this OpenAI situation, what would you do?
2: Well, I think that if I had those powers now, organizations would have more incentives to put privacy at the front end of all the development of what they're doing. And so this is why you're right. We were talking about this at the time, and we're continuing to talk about this. We need these changes to federal privacy law because it will provide better safeguards for Canadians. And I think to me, the real question is not whether they would be used, but whether they would need to be used because people would be doing the right thing at the front end.
1: And your investigation, we should point out, was done before the deadly shooting in Tumbler Ridge, BC. OpenAI is certainly facing a lot of public scrutiny around that case and others, several legal battles on several fronts. I hear what you're saying about the responsiveness on this issue. Do you feel overall that the federal government and that you are equipped to keep pace with AI and the questions that are coming up, the concerns that are coming up as a result?
2: The laws need to evolve, and it takes time for Parliament to modernize laws. We have to do it in a way that is technology neutral. You can't be updating laws every single time there's a new technology. So you need to keep it such that it's broad enough to evolve with the times. You need some flexibility for my office to issue some guidance and to provide some details. So I think it's the right time for Canada to modernize this legislation. We're seeing how relevant and impactful it is in all of our lives and in things like innovation and the economy, but also national security. Should there be some obligations to report certain things to the police? Should there be bans or limits on the use of certain tools? So those are all really important questions that we have as a country, as a society. So I think that there's a real opportunity here for Canada to demonstrate leadership and show that privacy and innovation go hand in hand.
1: And how do you interact with this technology, Commissioner?
2: Well, like all Canadians, I'm more and more impacted by this. We see the great search results and the information that is provided very, very, very quickly. So I think that's why we have to make sure that Canadians can have access to this technology, that we can all use it, benefit from it, but that it's done in a way that protects all of our privacy. And the good news is that it's possible to do that. This investigation shows that it's possible to do that. And my hope is that in the future, we won't need these investigations and people will do it right at the outset.
1: Commissioner, I'm glad we could speak. Thanks for coming back on the show.
2: Thank you so much.
0: Philippe Dufresne is the Privacy Commissioner of Canada. We reached him in Gatineau, Quebec.

0: In its early low-budget days, the cable news network, or CNN, was dismissed as the quote-unquote chicken noodle network. But ultimately, of course, it outgrew its growing pains, drawing viewers all over the world who were captivated by its revolutionary 24/7 newscasts and nonstop coverage of war zones, murder trials, and balloon boys. And the driving force behind the round-the-clock operation was the network's founder, Ted Turner. Mr. Turner died today. He was 87. In 2015, the billionaire entrepreneur and philanthropist spoke to CNN anchor Christiane Amanpour about the origins of CNN.
1: Just about everybody that had an opinion didn't think we could do it. In retrospect, now you can see that we did do it, obviously, and it was a huge success. Huge.
2: How did you convince them, and did you ever feel that if all these experts are telling me I can't do it, well, maybe there's something to it?
1: Didn't bother me at all.
0: From 2015, that is the late Ted Turner. Miles O'Brien is a science correspondent who worked at CNN for 17 years. We reached him in Falmouth, Massachusetts.
3: Miles, I think confidence is some of what we can hear in Ted Turner's voice there. Is that what he was like in person?
4: Well, they used to call him Captain Outrageous, Neil, the mouth of the South. Yep. There were all kinds of monikers that were applied to him, but swashbuckling always comes to mind when I think about him. He was a, kind of a riverboat gambler of a business person, and set such high expectations and goals for himself. I think he wanted nothing less than to be a historically pivotal figure. Yeah. It wasn't enough for him to make a lot of money in the billboard business, which is what he was handed when his father committed suicide, and he was decided to continue that business. He wanted something much more than that, I think.
3: When did you first meet him?
4: I was hired on at CNN in 1992. I wasn't quite prepared for how much of a mom and pop shop it was. He and his wife at the time, Jane Fonda, lived in a penthouse right on top of CNN Center there in Atlanta. And one morning I had to come in for some early live shots. And so I was in the commissary called the Hard News Cafe. I was in line and about to get my eggs and bagel. And I look right next to me, and there is a gentleman wearing a bathrobe and slippers. And I looked, I was like, some sort of unhoused individual who's come in from the cold. And he turned and looked at me and said, Miles, good to have you here. I'm Ted Turner. And that's how I met Ted Turner. He would come down for breakfast and then not bother getting dressed because it was just all inside the building.
3: Yeah, it's his house.
4: And it was his house. And I always, I that really was seared in my memory because, you know, you think about the mom and pop grocery store, quite literally the mom and pop shop. That's what this was at the time.
3: Ed says something about him. He also has talked about in the past about, I think, sleeping in his office on a couch there for a decade as CNN was first, you know, coming up and growing its audience. What is your sense of what motivated him to create this network? What did he want to do in the media?
4: Yeah, Neil, for me, he is a very complicated, complex gumbo. Clearly, he wanted to make some money. There's no question about that. But I think, honestly, he wanted to change the world. And the idea of doing news 24 hours as it happens, that was not his idea. He didn't come into the business of cable or satellite programming with a strong journalistic passion. Mm-hmm. Having said that, though, I think he kind of got religion along the way. I think he kind of realized the power of what he had created and the altruistic side of it. I don't know if you were familiar with what he did subsequent to Jimmy Carter's decision to ban U.S. athletes from participating in the 1980 Olympics in Moscow. He created, sort of another kind of Olympic Games called the Goodwill Games. And he really felt that Olympics and athletic competition were a great way to bring the world together.
3: The many layers, his philanthropic efforts have been cited as well. In addition to what you were saying about the Goodwill Games, he donated $1 billion to start a foundation to support UN projects in developing countries. But he also, as quote, the mouth of the South, as you said many things that were controversial, to say the least, that offended some. He was friendly with people, including Vladimir Putin and Saddam Hussein. How do you think, I mean, did he care when he was seen as controversial or the mouth of the South? Did you see an evolution over time?
4: Well, he certainly mellowed over time, and he certainly reduced the drinking. That was a big problem in the 70s. And you know, he was very public in his battling with manic depression and dealing with that. But over time, you know, I think he mellowed somewhat. But he still, I think, reveled in being this contrarian, this kind of iconoclastic person who was willing to say things that didn't fit into the conventional wisdom. And, you know, befriending somebody like Fidel Castro and then boasting on CNN about what a good guy he is, you know, that's an impolitic statement in the United States. And he didn't give a darn.
3: I know you haven't spoken in a long time. You hadn't spoken in a long time. But what's your sense of how he felt about the state of journalism now? And, you know, the 24-hour news played such a pivotal role, still does. But there's a flip side to that and what it has turned into in many cases under different leadership now. How do you think he felt about the state of things now?
4: I don't think he was happy with the way CNN evolved under the corporate ownership. You know, when he started it, he had a very distinct idea. The idea was always the news is the star and not to populate the network with a lot of high-priced talent. That was his notion. Over time, that changed. And then, of course, what happened to the news environment, which ultimately, you know, CNN is right there at the origin story of how the news environment has changed with social networking and the fact that it's become so partisan. As that evolved, I think it drifted away from his vision so much that I think he had some great disappointment.
3: What do you think you learned from being in a little bit of proximity to Ted Turner?
4: I learned that good journalism does not do well in a large corporate environment. I saw that happen almost overnight as the mom and pop shop went away, as Ted got fired from AOL Time Warner. The nature of the journalistic enterprise, the dive to the bottom for ratings, it's a different kind of animal and a different kind of motivation. And I think I saw that so clearly as he exited and the corporate world came in, I didn't recognize the place anymore.
3: Miles, great to have you on the show. Thank you.
4: My pleasure, Neil.
0: Miles O'Brien is the science correspondent for the PBS NewsHour. He worked for CNN for 17 years. He's in Falmouth, Massachusetts.

If you're of a certain age and you have a Pavlovian emotional reaction when I mention the names Dr. Johnny Fever and Venus Flytrap, then prepare to be engulfed by nostalgia.

0: WKRP in Cincinnati was a beloved sitcom about a fictional radio station in Cincinnati. So fictional, in fact, that no real radio station in Cincinnati has ever had the call letters WKRP until now. Jeff Zeisman is the station owner of the new, real WKRP in Cincinnati. We reached him in Cincinnati.
1: Jeff, does it feel different this week, living on the air in Cincinnati? Hard not to sing that line, but I'm going to spare everyone.
2: Actually, in some ways, yes, it does. And in some ways, it doesn't really feel that different at all. This is a rebranding of our stations in the Cincinnati and Dayton, Ohio markets. It's not really a format change. In other ways, it feels like a completely different world, just simply because there's been an avalanche of phone calls from folks like you wanting to know what was going on and why we did this.
1: It's remarkable, the longevity and the love that people still have for the show, but the fact that no station in Cincinnati had these call letters. When did you realize that?
2: Well, I've been in radio for 53 years. I'm 68 years old. And I was always a little surprised that nobody tried to put these call letters on the air previously here in town. They've been on a station in Georgia. They've been on a station in a very small town in Indiana. They've been on the LP station that we were dealing with down in Raleigh, North Carolina, but they've never been here. I know it was discussed a long time ago when the show was more current than it is now, but for some reason it never came to fruition. And I've always found that to be curious, because those call letters, as you know, have quite a bit of interest because of the television show on a national and an international basis. But they're especially near and dear to the people of Cincinnati's heart because the TV show was based here.
1: You know, our listeners heard a little bit of the iconic theme song, the opening credits song. You made sure your listeners heard it a few times.
2: Yes, I did. We looped that for 6 hours in between the end of the old branding and the introduction of WKRP. And I got a few very curious emails overnight from people who were wondering what we were doing and why we were doing it. But, you know, there are adjustments that have to be made, technical issues that have to be sorted out. We needed a little time to do that. And that just seemed to be the simplest way to handle it.
1: Risky. That was risky, too, as well. Were people annoyed? I mean, as much as anyone loves that song, they might be tired of hearing it.
2: I would say they were more curious than annoyed. You know, we had one guy who said he actually sat there and listened to it over and over again for most of the night because he thought maybe one of our disc jockeys had gotten drunk or something and passed out in the studio, which I thought was just utterly hysterical. But it was just a stunt, you know, to introduce what we were doing.
1: Yeah. What was your relationship like with the show? What kind of role did it play in your life?
2: Well, I was already in the broadcasting industry when it was on the air, but I was glad to finally see a television show about radio. I mean, you're in the radio industry just like I am, and as you know, most people have no idea what goes on behind these walls on any level. And this was an opportunity to let everybody sort of peek behind the curtain of radio, and the fact that it was an iconic TV show. I mean, it brought a lot of people, I think, to radio as a career because it looked like something fun to do for a living. And that is entirely true.
1: Yeah, it really is. It's a beautiful type of place to work. As part of the marketing, you also had one of the cast members, former program director Andy Travis, real name Gary Sandy. He did some promos for you, right? He's from the area.
2: Yeah,
1: we're going to play one for our listeners.
3: We had a blast doing that show. Now I am pleased and proud to bring you America's favorite radio station, the real WKRP in Cincinnati.
1: How did that come about?
2: Well, Gary lives in our area and is originally from Dayton, Ohio. and has always kind of relished the role that he played, and he was just kind enough to help us out by participating. He thought it was pretty neat that we were going to do this, and was excited over the concept of being a part of it. So we were able to get him to do that, which we deeply appreciate. He's a very, very nice man and a very down-to-earth individual and just an absolute pleasure to work with on every level.
1: Are people, you know, your staff members, are they identifying as any of those characters? Venus Flytrap, Les, Herb, Jennifer, Bailey, of course.
2: Our afternoon guy, John Bolio, who goes by the B-Man, is probably the closest thing we have to Johnny Fever. But we, you know, this is a small operation. We're an independent broadcaster in the age of consolidation. There are not many of us left. And we run this place with, you know, like 10 people, a lot of which are part-time. Mm-hmm. So it's an independent radio station. And our staff was very excited about it. We're very fortunate to have veteran people who are extremely good at what they do.
1: I can already tell you're certainly not an Arthur Carlson. Is there a character you identify as?
2: I guess closest thing to me would probably be Gary Sandy's character, Andy Travis, just simply because I think if you go back and watch the entire television series, he really ran the radio station.
1: Well, Jeff, a pleasure to speak with you. Thank you.
2: No problem at all. Thank you very much.
1: Take care.
0: Jeff Zeisman is the station owner of the new, real WKRP in Cincinnati. We reached him naturally in Cincinnati.

0: Now it's time for another installment of the chilling true crime series we call
1: Crime Problems, Tomato Fraud.
0: The Martha Stewart website describes San Marzano tomatoes as, quote, the Ferrari of canned tomato varieties, unquote. And that is true. If a high-performance car were a tomato, it would be the San Marzano. Like a Ferrari, it is sleeker than your garden variety plum tomato. Also like a Ferrari, it has a perfect balance of sweetness and acidity, and not a lot of liquid sloshing around inside it. So you can only imagine the horror of opening a can expecting high-performance tomato Ferraris and finding instead the equivalent of used Dodge minivans within. Two Californians are suing the New Jersey company Cento Fine Foods, alleging, quote, tomato fraud. They claim they bought cans of Cento brand tomatoes, anticipating the firm flesh, sweet flavor, and stylishly minimal seeds of San Marzano's, only to discover squishy imposters, simply bloated with juice and bursting with a slimy excess of seeds. And the plaintiffs say this is not just a betrayal of them, but of Il Consorzio di Tutela de Pomodoro San Marzano DOP, the Italian consortium that promotes and certifies these little pureable Ferraris. So far, Cento has not responded to the allegations, none of which have been proven in court. But I guess if they're true, we've got ourselves a canned tomato scandal. And those subpar non-San Marzanos will have to be headed off at the pasta. Here's shown a knife with tomato head.

0: shown a knife with tomato head.
1: We are going to take a short break now. When we return, I'll speak with investigative reporter Susie Nielsen, who has just won a Pulitzer Prize for her reporting on the insurance industry practices that left many Californians unable to rebuild after wildfires destroyed what they believe to be their well-insured homes.
0: And a researcher tells us what she learned about the exploitation faced by South Asian women working on some farms in British Columbia. Stay tuned. I'm Chris Howden.
1: And I'm Neil Kirksall.

0: You see the suburban house in flames. You run to rescue anyone left inside, to put out the inferno. Exhausted, you finally collapse back inside the truck and return home to your cell inside the prison. On the next Snap Judgment, Fire Escape. Do not miss it.
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2: Wage theft, unsafe working conditions, sexual abuse, all exploitative practices that women who work on farms in BC's Fraser Valley reportedly face. That's according to new qualitative research that focuses on the experiences of 20 South Asian women in the agricultural sector. The findings reveal that most earn less than $25,000 a year while working long, unpredictable hours in unsafe settings. Annalise Weiler is a professor of sociology at the University of Victoria and a co-author of the report. We reached her in Victoria, British Columbia.
3: Professor, you've been doing this work for a long time. You've interviewed farm workers for years. Did it surprise you to hear these stories of abuse?
4: It did. We had hoped that because these stories have been documented for decades, really, that the new research we did would shine light on positive changes the government decided to make. And we were shocked, frankly, to discover that BC has archaic conditions for many of the workers who are doing this vital work of growing our food.
3: What kinds of things did the women you interviewed this time tell you about what they're dealing with day to day?
4: Some of the most striking findings were around a lack of access to adequate hygienic washrooms, lack of access to potable water for drinking, and coercive piece rate payment systems where women are paid through this very outdated system based on how much they harvest instead of an hourly wage. One of the major challenges that a lot of women spoke about was being hired through a middle person through a farm labor contracting system. They reported issues like wage theft, as well as, in some extreme cases, sexual coercion from the contractors. Some women had a great deal of courage and reached out to immigrant services organizations to be able to file legal complaints. But for so many women, they faced tremendous social isolation that made it really tough to know what to do. All of this is to say, one of the major recommendations from our report is to end this privatized for-profit contracting system.
3: So that the workers would deal with owners of the farm that they're working on.
4: Certainly. And that the system could be replaced through a number of other options. There could be a public hiring hall that is run either by a nonprofit or a federal government agency. And we recommend that the province explore some of those options.
3: Your report focuses on South Asian women in particular, and we should be clear, they're permanent residents in Canada. They're not migrants under a temporary workers program. If they are working in conditions that become very bad and problematic, can they just leave that work?
4: The women we spoke to faced tremendous financial pressures to support their families, to have access to a good life. And they expressed a lot of pride in being able to undertake this really intensive physical labor with stoicism. Perhaps I'll also note, alongside what were very long, exhausting hours of work, harvesting fruit, producing flowers for hanging baskets, women come home and prepare meals for their children, their grandchildren, and their spouses. So one of the other recommendations we have that's specific to women is better access to childcare.
3: What did they tell you about how they managed to cope with all of that? And just to underline one of the things you said, access to an adequate washroom. I mean, it's quite something, that the range of problems that you're highlighting here. How have they been dealing with this?
4: Some of the stories were atrocious. We heard from a woman who talked about having only a single portable washroom for 40 workers and getting hassled for using the washroom outside of break times and having to watch out for fellow workers to ensure privacy when men walked by. This is completely unacceptable in 2026. But women were not passive victims. I'll share one story that really stuck with us. Anjali was a woman who worked at a flower nursery. Workers were expected to bribe their supervisors with gifts in exchange for shifts. They were expected to work at an extremely fast pace of work. They faced wage theft. And to make matters worse, if you work too slowly, you would get fired. But Anjali and her coworkers decided to form a union. They went about it very quietly. They went to workers' homes and they didn't expect anybody else to come and save them. And they were successful.
3: Given, again, that you focused on this population of women, South Asian women, what role, if any, do you think misogyny and racism are playing in all of this?
4: A lot of people in Canada, when they hear the term misogyny or they hear the term racism, they often think about it in terms of interpersonal dynamics. But our report really shows how racism and misogyny can be baked into the law. Agricultural workers in many parts of Canada are excluded from the basic labor protections that other workers get to enjoy. In BC, for example, statutory holiday pay, minimum wage when it comes to piece rate. But our laws have not yet kept pace with the human rights that broadly we've come to see as necessary.
3: We did reach out to BC's Ministry of Labor for comment. We haven't heard back as you and I have this conversation. I wonder what your message is to our listeners, Canadians in particular, who are relying, whether they know it or not, on the work of women like the ones you've spoken to.
4: I take quite a bit of hope from conversations with, you know, the average consumer going to the grocery store, that when I talk to them, they have this sense of moral fairness that this is not what aligns with our values as Canadians. And I really encourage people to remember that there are human beings that support this agricultural economy and that we need to do better by them. Governments can do the right thing. They can take bold measures to make changes. For example, in 2007, there was a deadly van crash with a number of agricultural workers who died. And since that time, inspections of vans are much better, that transportation safety has improved. Our hope is that it will not take workers dying before governments make meaningful policy reforms.
3: Thanks for this, Professor. I'm glad we could speak.
4: Wonderful. Thank you so much for having me.
2: Annalise Weiler co-authored a report on the working conditions South Asian women face on BC farms. We reached her earlier today in Victoria. We contacted the BC Minister of Labor for comment. In a statement, Minister Jennifer Whiteside wrote that the province works to, quote, proactively carry out a robust inspection program for farm sites and vehicles. She goes on to say that the ministry is grateful for research that, quote, highlights the continued precarity South Asian women farm workers face, unquote, and says more work needs to be done to address these issues.

0: The hantavirus-afflicted MV Hondius is reportedly bound for the Canary Islands now, where it is set to dock over the objections of the local government. Spain's health minister says none of the passengers still on the ship at this point have symptoms of the virus, but the outbreak and its handling have sparked concern around the world. This morning, the BBC spoke with Turkish travel blogger Ruhi Çenet, who was on board the Hondius before disembarking last month.
1: And the first casualty happened on 12th of April. The next casualty was obvious. There was one lady who was the wife of the person who passed away. She was struggling on standing upright, and she was with us when we disembarked. Just shortly after we disembarked, she passed away as well.
2: Right. So, what was going through your mind then when it was clear that, something was badly wrong and that people were getting very sick?
1: I was very unhappy because while we spent our time on board, we didn't expect any virus. Actually, ship management didn't inform about any potential virus when the first passenger passed away. I was very unhappy because we didn't take the right cautions for the first couple of weeks. They didn't know as well. I cannot fully blame them, but they should at least thought of the possibility of any contagious disease.
2: Yeah. Ruhi, though, what information was being given to you and other passengers at this point?
1: On 12th of April, when the first passenger passed away, we were told that that passenger passed away because of the natural causes. The captain said we are not infectious. So we didn't isolate ourselves. We were together at dining rooms. Mostly I was trying to understand the situation, but the information was not enough. So the updates came after I disembarked. The lady, the wife of the passed away passenger, lost her life, and then a third passenger unfortunately passed away.
2: And just to be clear, I mean, you say after that first death that passengers continued to what, mix as normal?
1: Yeah, we were together in the lecture rooms. We were being informed about the destinations we were about to arrive. We were all together during breakfast, lunch, and dinner. I'm talking about over 100 passengers. People were socializing. They were sitting side by side. Also, we had group activities. I tried to isolate myself and try to warn other passengers for any potential contagious disease, but we didn't have much to do.
0: Turkish travel blogger and content creator Ruhi Çenet speaking with the BBC's James Menendez. Person-to-person transmission of hantavirus is very rare.

It's breeding season on the Farne Islands off the coast of Northumberland in the UK, a time when puffins and guillemots return to land to get down to business, essentially turning the nature reserve into Love Island for seabirds. You can catch the current season via the Puffin Cam livestream that has just been switched on for another year.

Oh, yeah. Puffins and guillemots on the Farne Islands off the coast of Northumberland in the UK today. Possibly some velociraptors there, too, from the sounds of it. From the National Trust's live puffin cam, that was our sound of the day.

0: For some survivors of wildfires in California, the problems really began when the flames died down. That's when they started wrangling with insurance companies. In many cases, even people with comprehensive coverage received inadequate payments or no payments at all, making rebuilding impossible and leaving entire communities in limbo. And this week, the 2026 Pulitzer Prize for Explanatory Reporting went to a team of journalists who untangled exactly how and why that happened. Susie Nielsen, Megan Fan Muntz, and Sarah DiNatale of the San Francisco Chronicle won the prize for a series called Burned, a deep dive into how major insurance companies decided what to pay families whose homes had been completely destroyed or severely smoke damaged. Lead reporter Susie Nielsen was also a Pulitzer Prize finalist last year for her reporting on police chases. We reached Ms. Nielsen in San Jose, California.
1: Susie, how did you find out that this time you weren't a finalist as you were last year, but that you'd actually won a Pulitzer?
2: Sunday morning, I was reading a book in bed and I get a text from my editor, Ryan, saying that I needed to get on Zoom. And when I got the text, I assumed that he was going to tell us that we hadn't won and to be prepared for the news the following day. But instead, when I got on the Zoom, I saw that our entire team had been invited on. And that's when I knew. And I can't even begin to describe the feeling. I had to mute the Zoom and run over and jump up and down in my living room with my partner and then collect myself.
1: In terms of this story, this coverage, is there an account from all the people you and your colleagues spoke to that stands out, that really illustrated to you how families were affected?
2: The family that will probably stick with me forever was the Salazar family, whom we met very early in our reporting process up in this tiny rural mountain community called Grizzly Flats. And we had learned about this algorithm called 360 Value that was not adequately insuring fire survivors. And because, you know, insurance only kicks in after a disaster, these families weren't realizing that their insurance policies weren't adequate until their homes burned down. So the Salazar family had saved up for years to buy this home. And when they purchased it, they purchased an insurance policy that their farmer's agent told them would be more than adequate in the event of a loss. And they told us that they were very careful to make sure they were fully insured because they knew that Grizzly Flats was a fire-prone area. And so they actually purchased what they called extended coverage on top of their normal policy to make sure that they were fully insured. And yet, when the Caldor fire came through in 2021, it burned down their home. They found out that they would be, I believe, hundreds of thousands of dollars in the hole. And that was money that neither of them had. And so instead of rebuilding the home that they lost, they had to purchase this prefab unit that they put on the land that immediately became full of issues. You know, they had sewage leaks in their home. They had vermin in their home. You know, they actually counted themselves among the lucky ones in Grizzly Flats. When Megan and I first drove up there, you know, it had been 3 years since the Caldor fire came through Grizzly Flats, and that community had seen 2/3 of their homes burn down. And when we went up there, you know, what confronted us was a scene of completely stalled recovery. Trailer homes were still the primary feature of this landscape. It was just these naked hills of orange dirt dotted with white trailer homes. You know, I think we saw a handful of homes under construction, but even years later, these families were still financially impacted by these insurance practices.
1: And when a story like this is published, one of the things that happens is that others who are also fighting their insurance companies, others experiencing the same things as those featured in the reporting, will reach out. What kind of response have you had?
2: The response to our series has been really tremendous. And I think, you know, we have heard from so many families, including one fire survivor who took some of our reporting and turned it into a toolkit for fellow fire survivors to push back against their insurance companies. We knew of a survivor who printed out copies of our stories to share with his neighbors so they could push back against their insurers. We've heard from homeowners who have had their claims payouts raised by hundreds of thousands of dollars after they emailed our stories to their claims adjusters. And we've also heard of, or we know of, 5 bills that have been introduced in response to our reporting that are currently making their way through the state legislature in California.
1: I got goosebumps as you went through that list, just even from what people themselves were doing, to have that kind of impact, not just on those individuals, but those bills. How does that feel, even before this Pulitzer win?
2: You know, there was a moment a few months ago where Megan, Sarah, and I were invited by a fire survivor advocacy group to a Zoom call where we were maybe expecting a couple dozen people to show up. But what we found were 200 people

0: Hundreds of activists sail towards Gaza with hopes of delivering aid.
1: Let's go!
2: Oh man, getting underway was magical.
0: But that feeling wouldn't last long.
1: Cover!
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1: Welcome to the newsroom. I'm Jannat Jalil. Iran considers a US proposal to end their war as President Trump predicts it will be over quickly.
2: We're dealing with people that want to make a deal very much, and we'll see whether or not they can make a deal that's satisfactory to us. We have it very much under control.
1: Ukraine looks at banning surrogacy for foreign parents amid concerns about the impact on the women who give birth and whether there are enough safeguards for the babies.
3: There is a lot of children that are left behind. And it's not only children that are left behind. We don't know where the children go from there. As soon as they get picked up from this country, we don't know what happens to them.
1: Four women with links to the Islamic State group returned to Australia after years in a Syrian detention camp. And a French love story, the populist presidential hopeful and the princess.
4: It all helps him because he's the little guy who manages to get the princess.
1: But will it have a fairy tale ending? That's after this bulletin.
5: BBC News with Moira Alderson. There are hopes of a response from Tehran today to Washington's latest proposals to end the US war with Iran. Sources in Pakistan, which is mediating, said a response was close. Signs from the two capitals have been mixed. President Trump said earlier his administration had had very good talks with Iran, but the Iranian President Masoud Pezeshkian said subsequently that US actions had diverted diplomacy towards threats and sanctions. Here's our security correspondent, Frank Gardner.
6: Both sides, the US and Iran, want to end this war. It's not in their interest to go back to fighting. It's certainly not what the Gulf Arab states like Saudi Arabia want, because they know that if the bombing starts again, as Donald Trump has threatened, then they're going to be in the firing line too. There may well be some grounds for compromise here.
5: The chief executive of the Danish shipping giant Maersk has told the BBC the company is passing on the huge rise in costs due to the war in Iran to customers. Vincent Clegg said the surge in energy prices was costing the business an extra $500 million a month.
7: We can do some on pressing the cost agenda further, but for us, what is really important is actually to pass on these cost increases to our customers as much as possible so that we can protect our margin and the operations integrity going forward.
5: Mr. Clegg said cargo shipments had been massively disrupted by the closure of the Strait of Hormuz. He said the impact was so serious that reopening it, whether sooner or later, would have only a limited impact. A group of Australian women linked to the jihadist group Islamic State have arrived back in Australia with several of their children after spending years in a Syrian detention camp. The majority arrived in Melbourne, where police were waiting for them. Another woman and her child landed in Sydney shortly after. There's been strong political opposition to the group's return, but advocates argue that the children should not be punished for the parents' actions. Health officials from various countries are working to trace passengers who left a cruise ship before a deadly hantavirus outbreak was confirmed. The Dutch government says there is an ongoing urgent search for about 40 passengers who disembarked the MV Hondius in Sint Helena in the South Atlantic before the outbreak was reported. Nick Beek reports from the Dutch city of Leiden.
8: In lots of different places, the authorities trying to trace people who may have been in very close contact with people who'd had the virus for quite a long period of time. So the experts are saying, for example, it's not like COVID. For this to be passed from one person to another, this is the official advice, the experts from the WHO and others, saying that there really needs to be quite a prolonged amount of time between two people for there to be a transmission.
5: Nick Beek with that report. BBC News. European Union legislators and member states have agreed to ban artificial intelligence systems from generating sexualized deepfakes as part of their broader digital rules. An EU parliamentarian said that IA must never be allowed to humiliate, exploit, or endanger people. The legislation will, for the first time, outlaw so-called nudifier applications, which create fake nude images of people without their consent. The Prime Minister of the Solomon Islands, Jeremiah Manele, has been removed from office after losing a confidence vote in Parliament. Mr. Manele will remain in office until the election of a new leader next week. The Solomon Islands has deepened ties with China in recent years, and leadership changes in the Pacific nation are closely watched by Western diplomats. Vigils are being held across Australia to remember a five-year-old Aboriginal girl who was murdered last month. The child, referred to as Kumanjai Little Baby, went missing from an Aboriginal town camp near Alice Springs. Her body was found 5 days later. A man in his 40s, Jefferson Lewis, has been charged with her murder. Katie Watson is at the vigil.
0: Her death has broken people here in Alice Springs. I've been speaking to residents who talk about a community that feels numb over what has happened. But it's also shocked wider Australia and brought into sharp focus the inequalities that exist here and the poverty that is much more blatant here than you'd see in other parts such as Sydney. And I think there'll be much more reflection on those inequalities after the period of mourning is over.
5: The Democratic Republic of the Congo has accused Rwanda of undermining efforts to restore stability in the east. President Felix Tshisekedi said Kikali had used agents to infiltrate and compromise the Congolese army, worsening insecurity. He also accused the Rwandan government of obstructing implementation of a peace accord.
1: You're listening to the newsroom from the BBC World Service. A day after oil prices fell and stocks surged following President Trump's announcement that good progress was being made on a deal to end the Middle East war, Iran says it's still considering the latest US proposal. US media reports say a 14-point memorandum of understanding has been presented to Iran, which could set a framework for more detailed nuclear negotiations. Speaking at a virtual campaign event on Wednesday evening, President Trump described the war as a skirmish and said he was optimistic it will be over soon.
2: We're dealing with people that want to make a deal very much, and we'll see whether or not they can make a deal that's satisfactory to us. We have it very much under control. The blockade is unbelievable. The Navy's been incredible. The job they did, it's like a wall of steel. Nobody goes through. In particular, the Iranians, they're not getting anything through one way or the other, so they're out of business. And we'll see whether or not they are agreeing. And if they don't agree, they'll end up agreeing shortly thereafter. So that's the way it is.
1: Pakistan is playing a key role as a mediator that is trusted by both sides. Its foreign minister said his country was endeavouring to convert the current ceasefire into a permanent end to this war. I asked our Pakistan correspondent, who's in Dubai, Caroline Davis, what more we know about what's in the memorandum.
9: A lot of this reporting is coming through the news website Axios, but they have said that this is a 14-point memorandum on one page. The suggestion is that this would set up the further discussions for sort of more detailed discussions, particularly around nuclear. And of course, we know that nuclear has been a key sticking point. At least that's what the Vice President J.D. Vance said when he concluded the only round of talks we've had so far since this conflict began in Islamabad. That was back in April, and he said that the sticking point had been that they weren't able to come to the point that the US wanted on Iran having nuclear weapons or having the ability to get to nuclear weapons. Of course, we also think that sticking points are likely around the Strait of Hormuz. Many analysts look at what has happened in the course of this conflict and seen that Iran has clearly realised how much leverage that they can exercise over the Strait of Hormuz, and that it's unlikely that they're going to go back to exactly the way things were there, where there was just free passage through. But what that exactly looks like, we don't know. At the moment, we are still waiting for an Iranian response to this proposal.
1: Yes, because the Strait of Hormuz was not a problem before this war started. And the Iranians have been able to charge, $2 million per vessel. So it's hard to see them going back, given all the losses that they've suffered. And a senior Iranian lawmaker has been quoted as saying that this US proposal memorandum is simply a wish list.
9: It's been very difficult to know exactly what Iran would necessarily want in the Strait of Hormuz, how that could be managed, whether that would be done bilaterally with Oman. Some of the noises suggest that maybe Oman isn't interested in something like that, whether that would want to be done multilaterally with other countries. How would that work? How would that operate? But yes, given that Iran has seen the leverage it has, it's hard to think that Iran would want to go back to a position where it didn't have any of that kind of ability and control anymore. And in terms of the Iranian response, yes, we've heard that it's been described as a wish list, but we've also heard discussions as well from the Iranian side saying that they've still got their finger on the trigger if things deteriorate, which is not totally dissimilar language to the sort of language we've heard from President Trump.
1: Because both sides also have a lot to lose. President Trump's got the midterms looming up. Iran has huge economic challenges. Pakistan is continuing to play a central role in all this. So perhaps that there is a will to come to some kind of deal, but without losing face.
9: Yeah, and I think it's interesting, we've just heard from the foreign ministry spokesperson for Pakistan, who has a weekly press conference, and he has said that Pakistan expects an agreement sooner rather than later on a US-Iran deal. Now, I point that out because it's slightly unusual in the sense that we haven't really heard Pakistan say many of these things on record before. There's been lots of anonymous sourcing suggesting that they think things are moving and developing differently. So do we think that things are genuinely moving and in a new direction, and that there can be this common ground? Or do we think this is sort of discussion that's coming out in the open, people are trying to willing things forward, but could that momentum disappear as quickly as it seems to have appeared?
1: Caroline Davis. It's been extremely difficult to communicate with people inside Iran for the past couple of months because the authorities have imposed an internet blackout since being attacked by the US and Israel. My colleague, Nico Kelbakiani from BBC Monitoring, has been looking at what's been happening on the ground.
10: According to the Iranian media, the state-affiliated media, they have dismissed these suggestions of an imminent deal. They've cited Iranian officials who are saying that Iran is still reviewing the latest U.S. offer, so they haven't yet sent their response to Pakistan. At the same time, yes, as you mentioned, there is an internet shutdown in the country, so we are not hearing from most Iranians who don't have access to the internet. However, we still see, even from the official Iranian media and then state broadcaster, these economic concerns that are existing in the country. For example, the same person, Ghalibaf, the parliament speaker, argued that the enemy is pressuring Iran through this economic means to break it after the war. President Pezeshkian has warned about these rising prices and selling things at higher than authorized prices. The judiciary is announcing its measures to tackle this. So we are seeing these signs that there is a serious economic struggle inside the country, especially for ordinary Iranians. But at the same time, it seems that the Islamic Republic feels more confident that it can control the situation inside the country, that it has the geographical advantage, for example, over the Strait of Hormuz. And also it feels that it can withstand this economic pressure better and longer than the US and global markets and also the regional countries.
1: Nico Kelbakiani. A group of 13 women and children with links to the Islamic State group who have spent years in a Syrian detention camp have landed in Australia in the past few hours. They managed to get back because they have Australian nationality. But after being released from the camp this year, they've had to rely on friends and family to come back, as the Australian government says it won't provide help to any citizens who joined IS. It says some of the women could be arrested on their return, and the others, women and children, will be monitored closely. Other foreign governments have refused to repatriate their citizens, thousands of whom remain in camps in Syria in atrocious conditions. Well, our correspondent, Simon Atkinson, is at Melbourne Airport with some of the women and children have arrived. And Simon, what's the latest?
11: Yeah, well, just in the last few minutes, we've heard from the Australian Federal Police that three of the four women who've arrived in Australia from Syria have been arrested. That's two women aged 53 and 31 who arrived into Melbourne a couple of hours ago, and a third woman aged 32 who arrived into Sydney. So that's just breaking now. We do know that there's another woman who came into Melbourne. We're not quite sure as yet what is happening with her. We assume that she hasn't been arrested, as she's not included in those figures. And also no word as yet on what is happening to the children. There are nine children across these two flights who arrived. That there's no suggestion that they're going to face any kind of legal action, of course, but we yet to hear, you know, whether they've left the airport. We understand that they're going to be going to see extended family both here in Melbourne and in Sydney.
1: And in fact, at least one of the children was born in the detention camp in Syria, where they've been held in horrible conditions. And some are questioning why the children are being punished for their mother's actions.
11: Absolutely. I think of the nine children who've arrived back today, the vast majority of them, this is their first time on Australian soil. Although they're Australian citizens, they've got valid passports, which has allowed them to come back. They've never actually been to Australia. They were born in Syria either during the war or, as you say, in detention camps after the collapse of Islamic State. But this is it. There's been a lot of kind of split opinion, I say, on whether the women should be allowed back. Certainly the politicians have been quite vocal in on the whole that they shouldn't be, but certainly more sympathy for the children, that they shouldn't be punished for decisions that their mothers made, several years ago. And as you say, they've been living in terrible conditions, very basic access to healthcare, limited education. And so there's already a lot of thought being given to how life is going to be for them now they're back in Australia.
1: And briefly, what measures are going to be taken to reintegrate them back into Australian society?
11: Well, we've heard they're going to get some psychological support. I mentioned they've got extended family here who've been lobbying for them to come back. They're also going to be asked to undergo courses to kind of make sure they haven't been radicalized during their time in Syria. So we'll get more details, I suspect. There's a police press conference taking place in the next 15 minutes.
1: Simon, thank you for that update, Simon Atkinson. And staying in Australia, vigils are being held across the country to mourn a 5-year-old Aboriginal girl who was abducted and killed in the outback. The body of the girl, known as Kumanjayi Little Baby for cultural reasons, was found a week ago, 5 days after she went missing from an Aboriginal town camp near Alice Springs. The man accused of killing her, who is also Aboriginal, was attacked by members of the community before being arrested and charged with murder. A riot erupted outside the hospital where he was being treated, amid reports that concerns about the girl's welfare had been repeatedly raised in the weeks leading up to her murder. Our Australia correspondent, Katie Watson, is at one of the vigils in Alice Springs, and a short time ago she told me more about the little girl who's known as Kumanjayi Little Baby.
12: It's a pseudonym that her family chose because many Aboriginal families, communities, don't want to say the name of somebody who's died because it may disturb their spirit. Now, she went missing after her mother put her to bed at an Aboriginal community just outside Alice Springs at the end of last month, and it sparked one of the biggest searches ever here in Australia's Northern Territory. But unfortunately, 5 days later, her body was found not far from the town, and it's really broken Alice Springs. Speaking to people here, I spoke to one person earlier today who said the community was numb, but it's also shocked Australia as a whole, and that's why I'm at a vigil here in Alice Springs. It's just started, but there are other vigils. There's one in Sydney, there's one in many of the big cities across Australia, because I think it's been such a shocking crime, and it's also brought into sharp focus the inequalities here in Australia and the disparities and the failings of a system that were meant to protect a little girl and her family.
1: And Katie, describe some more for us the scene at the vigil where you are. There are huge piles of flowers behind you.
12: So there are currently, it's at a sports ground in the centre of Alice Springs. There are hundreds of people. People have been asked to bring a candle and light one, and they've been asked to wear pink. So there are children with pink balloons, pink ribbons in their hair, dogs with pink bows, people with pink jumpers. It's getting quite nippy because in the winter in the outback it gets quite cold when the sun goes down and the sun's just setting. But now there's a series of talks and speeches. The family's expected to talk, or representative of the family and community leaders. So I think that's something that people have said to me as well, is that Alice Springs is often known for crime statistics, for violence. That's kind of the headlines that come out of it, but actually what's happened has brought the community together and has brought, you know, people all came out to search for Kumanjayi Little Baby, and it has clearly upset people, but has brought people together as well.
1: And this case has also highlighted how poorly Aboriginal children are protected in Australia. Many Aborigines feel like they're second-class citizens.
12: Yeah, I mean, it's not new. And I think that's one thing that people here feel constantly let down. I mean, if you look at the number of young Aboriginal men in the jails here in Northern Territory, they far outnumber the proportion of Aboriginal people that, you know, that are here in Australia. They, you know, are overrepresented in prisons, in different social services, and that is what people are saying is a failure of the system. People are not being looked after enough to be able to help vulnerable communities, poorer communities that face more difficult challenges in getting jobs and that sort of thing, and perhaps that could improve things after this death.
1: Katie Watson in a windy Alice Springs. For years, Ukraine has been one of the world's leading hubs for commercial surrogacy, attracting couples from around the world with lower costs and more relaxed laws. Despite Russia's full-scale invasion, the industry has continued to operate. But now a proposed law being debated in Ukraine's parliament could ban surrogacy for foreign parents, threatening to dismantle one of the world's biggest surrogacy markets. Our global health reporter, Sofia Batitsa, travelled to Kyiv to find out why foreign couples continue to travel to a country at war to have children and what the proposed law could change.
13: We are in a so-called baby room in the outskirts of Kyiv, set up by a surrogacy agency. Here, newborn babies wait for their prospective parents to come and collect them from the UK, Turkey, Brazil, and beyond.
14: No, you can hear that.
15: Can you hear that sound?
13: Every year, thousands head to Ukraine for surrogacy. The war disrupted this huge industry, but it didn't stop people like Himatraj and Rajveer, who have travelled from London to Kyiv to have a baby.
16: So you weren't sleeping, you were worried all the time.
17: Yes.
16: You could hear explosions, you could hear drones, you could feel tremors and see smoke billowing in the skies from where the attacks were.
18: The risk?
16: Definitely. I mean, being able to bring their son back and seeing him every day and being able to fill that dream of ours, it was worth every risk.
13: But not every surrogacy arrangement goes so smoothly. We found that in many cases, parents delay travelling to Ukraine to collect their newborns, sometimes for months. Svitlana runs a small surrogacy agency.
18: So you had these twins for 11 months. The intended parents just left them with you.
17: But don't you think that leaving their babies for nearly a year is a bit selfish and a bit careless?
13: This is not normal, but unfortunately we have had cases. It happens about 80% of the time. I cried when I handed them over. It hurt. They felt like my own. I was watching them grow up, learning to speak, getting their first teeth. It's still painful for me. Not every baby is collected. At this children's home in Kyiv, we meet Wei, who was born through surrogacy. He was premature and has a severe brain injury. He cannot sit unaided, hold his head, or see properly. When his intended parents were told about his condition, they did not come for him. Cases like this are prompting calls for change. The Ukrainian parliament is now debating a new law that could ban surrogacy for foreign parents.
18: How often are children born through surrogacy left behind?
3: There is a lot of children that are left behind.
13: Valeria Soruchan is from the health ministry.
3: And it's not only children that are left behind. We don't know where the children go from there. As soon as they get picked up from this country, we don't know what happens to them. Surrogacy is one of the ways for children trafficking. It is.
18: Would this law solve that problem?
3: We do believe that it will minimize that.
13: But for those women who choose to become surrogate mothers, this is a lifeline in a country where war has stripped away their livelihoods. Karina is doing a scan. She's 22 and carrying a baby girl for a Chinese couple. It was a decision she took after her home in Bakhmut on the front line was destroyed. She'll be paid $17,000.
19: I'm going to do as many surrogate pregnancies as it takes, as long as my health allows. This ban would ruin my plans.
13: A vote on the proposed ban is expected this year. But for now, many will risk everything, even coming to a war zone, to become parents, while they still can.
1: Bea Batista reporting. In France, celebrity watchers have been tracking the latest romance linking the worlds of royalty and politics. In carefully choreographed images, the young presidential hopeful, Jordan Bardella, from the anti-immigrant right National Rally Party, has revealed his relationship with Maria Carolina de Bourbon de Sicile, heiress to a historic noble family that once ruled southern Italy. Bardella is the son of an Italian immigrant family who grew up in a poor Paris suburb. So, with France's presidential election just 1 year away, how is this alliance of the populist and the princess likely to go down with French voters? Hugh Schofield reports.
14: Saint-Denis, the gritty, multi-ethnic North Paris neighbourhood from where the young Jordan Bardella emerged unknown on his ascent to political fame, is also the home of this architectural gem. The Royal Basilica, where for hundreds of years kings and queens of France were interred. Among them, many ancestors of Bardella's new girlfriend, Princess Maria Carolina of Bourbon of the Two Sicilies, Duchess of Calabria and Palermo. Yes, here in Saint-Denis, it's a strange coming together of two worlds that somehow feels very mid-21st century. Brought up between Paris, Monaco and Rome, the 22-year-old Bourbon princess was educated by private tutors, speaks six languages and works today as, what else, an online influencer helping sell haute couture. Her website says she's concerned about the environment and women's issues. In Italy, they've been following her relazione with Bardella very closely. Rome-based journalist Ilaria Grillini writes and broadcasts about European royalty.
15: Maria Carolina has been brought up in a certain way. She has manners, education. It is an excellent family she comes from. All that can only bring good things to this young man. Because if he's going to rise in politics, he will need an image.
20: Depuis plusieurs mois, nous étions traqués par des paparazzi.
14: As for Bardella, the obscure Saint-Denis commoner with a decent shot at being next French head of state, he says they decided to go public with their affair because they were being besieged by paparazzi, and they're very happy. But politically speaking, people are asking, is this such a good move? After all, he's from a right-wing populist party that's supposed to speak up for the impoverished masses. Isn't linking up with the jet set going to put people off? For Hugo Drochon, politics professor at Nottingham University, the answer is no, not nowadays.
21: Why I think it works with Bardella is that that princess is not considered to be part of the establishment. She's, on the one hand, a link back to an ancien regime, which is against, perhaps, the regime that's in place today. And then her appeal is she's an influencer, which is very contemporary, and the social media. So it's a smart move in many ways.
14: And on a trip to hard right territory in Montargis, south of Paris, that's borne out.
22: C'est eux que ça regarde, hein? S'ils sont contents, bah tant mieux.
14: These Bardella supporters all say the same thing. It's his private affair. Good luck to them. They're so good looking, they're bound to have beautiful babies. And even this non-Bardella supporter said that nabbing a princess could only help his political fortune.
4: It all helps him because it let him come across as a human being. He's the little guy who manages to get the princess, and people adore that sort of stuff.
14: Back in the Royal Basilica, a guide is showing visitors around the tombstones of Maria Carolina's ancestors. Could the fairy tale end with a fairy tale wedding here, with the Gothic rose windows looking out over the multicoloured streetscape of what some call New France, House Bourbon and House Bardella, two worlds?
1: Hugh Schofield reporting. And that's it from the newsroom.
23: English language news for Paris. This is WRP.
24: Hi, welcome to Food Sleuth Radio, where we help you think beyond your plate. I'm Melinda Hemmelgarn, a registered dietitian, an investigative nutritionist on a mission to connect the dots between food, health and agriculture, and find food truth. And today I'm honored to welcome my guest, Dr. Ami Zoda. She is a professor in the Department of Environmental Health Sciences at Columbia University Mailman School of Public Health. And she's the founding director of the Agents of Change in Environmental Health Science and Communication Fellowship. Dr. Zoda's research focuses on understanding social and structural determinants of environmental exposures and their impacts on women's health outcomes across their lifespan. Her long-term goal is to help secure environmental justice and health equity among systematically marginalized populations. She received both her master's and doctorate of science degrees from Harvard University's T.H. Chan School of Public Health. Welcome, Dr. Zoda.
0: Thank you, Melinda. It's nice to be in conversation with you today.
24: Well, I have appreciated your work looking at phthalates in particular in the food system and who in the population might be more likely to have high exposures. But before we talk about that and other issues about our food system, I wonder if you could explain to our audience, what was it that sparked your interest in linking environmental exposures to public health outcomes?
0: That's a great question. I have been interested in environmental science, environmental protection, doing what I can to preserve our ecosystems since I was in junior high. And my more formal pathway into that work was studying environmental science and engineering when I was an undergrad. And I did a semester abroad, and I actually went to Madagascar, and I got to live there for 4 months. And it was honestly four of the most amazing months of my life. And, you know, many people know it's the only place where there's lemurs, and 80% of the flora and fauna are only found in Madagascar. And, you know, when I looked at conservation efforts there, I came to know that poverty was one of the biggest stressors. The country is very politically unstable and it's very poor. So people burn down the forest for agricultural purposes and so forth. And so it really helped me realize the connection between community health and ecosystem health. And I decided I wanted to move from environmental science to environmental health and really focus on understanding the connections between ecosystem health and public health.
24: I am so often surprised by what seems like a lack of connection in the medical community to understanding how environmental factors influence our health. And I wonder sometimes why there isn't more education in our medical schools about how much the environment is key.
0: It's a great question and something that me and my colleagues are slowly trying to change. This is work that isn't going to happen over months. It's going to happen over years, if not decades. I think that in medical school, there's a lot of focus on what goes on inside the body, even down to the cellular and genetic level. And there's also a big focus on how to treat diseases and illnesses. And I think not enough focus on how to prevent the disease or the condition in the first place, and not enough emphasis on how things in the physical or social environment impact health. And I think it's also because if you're trying to understand how phthalates impact pregnancy, you're not going to do a randomized controlled trial where you intentionally expose one group to phthalates and not expose the other group. It's not really ethical. And the randomized controlled trial design is the study design, the type of science that medicine particularly holds to a gold standard. But the way we generate evidence in environmental health sciences is different. We look to animal studies and what goes on in the lab. And then we also match that with large studies in big groups of people to help make strong inferences. So, you know, it's been hard to have the clinical medical community understand and value that type of science.
24: What I've witnessed in my career is there's often this idea that if people are consuming foods that will lead to poor health down the road, it's a matter of personal choice. And I have worked really hard to help people move away from that and think more about well, how could they make other choices because of the kinds of situations that they live in? And that's what I love about your work too, is it's looking at how is the individual living, or where is that individual forced to live by no choice of their own? And how does that environment impact their health? And I think it's a more compassionate view.
0: Yes, I think whether it's the products we use on the body or the food we put in our bodies, I think in our society, they're framed as individual choices. But I think the word choice there is loaded and complicated, because there is some amount of individual agency, but then there's a lot about the situation that is a product of their environment. That could be the neighborhood they live in, so what they have access to. So it could be about local availability. It could also be about economic access. But then it's also about targeted advertising. So we know that when you target sugary foods in advertisements to kids, it has a big impact on them. But and then it's also about how what we were exposed to and conditioned to like when we were kids. And, you know, there's a lot of different factors that influence how we make those choices. And so I think thinking it's all up to the individual, it's a fallacy. I don't think it really matches reality. But, you know, I think how much is the environment versus individual, you know, I think that also depends on the situation. But I think our food systems in this country are just heavily industrialized, and it really isn't always up to the individual to make different choices.
24: Right. Well, some of your work has looked at phthalates in our food supply. And I wonder if you could explain what phthalates are and how they compare with other types of endocrine disrupting compounds in our food system.
0: Sure. So phthalates are synthetic chemicals. One of their, so it's a class of compounds. There's many different phthalates. Different ones are used in different applications. They also differ somewhat in their toxicity. A lot of the phthalates that end up in food, they're plasticizers. So they're added to plastics to help soften them. One common plastic they're added to are polyvinyl chloride, or PVC. We've known now for several decades that phthalates are endocrine disruptors. So at low levels, like the levels that are found in our environment and in our food, they can disrupt how our hormone systems work. And some of the problematic phthalates like DEHP can particularly interfere with androgens, which are the precursors to testosterone. So they actually block, they're called anti-androgenic. So they sort of block some of the behavior of testosterone precursors. This is different than, let's say, like DDT or DES, the pharmaceutical, which are also endocrine disruptors, but they are estrogen mimickers. So things can be called an endocrine disrupting chemical, but how it disrupts the hormone system can vary chemical to chemical. And so these phthalates, many of them are endocrine disrupting chemicals because they can interfere with how androgen regulation, androgen signaling. And we know both from animal and human data that they can have a lot of effects on reproduction, especially development of the male reproductive tract. So things related to testosterone regulation. You know, they've been associated with even anogenital distance, which is a marker of feminization in male babies, male human babies, as well as in animal studies. And in human studies, they're also associated, like exposures during vulnerable windows, like during pregnancy, have been associated with increased risk of preterm birth, which is a pregnancy complication that can have long-term impacts both for the mom as well as the newborn, and as well as children's brain development. So higher phthalate exposure during pregnancy and in children have been linked with increased risk of ADHD and other attention and behavioral outcomes. So in the case of phthalates, there is a large body of evidence. And my work has shown that food, especially consumption of processed food like fast food, is an important pathway of how these phthalates get into our bodies. And this appears at the population level and is particularly an important pathway for specific populations. So my work has really highlighted how it's an important pathway among Black communities. And other people's work has also highlighted how ultra-processed food is an important way that phthalates get into the bodies of pregnant women and young children.
2: Mm. Well, I have a study here that was published through U.S. Right to Know. They've done some great investigative work, and this was published in 2023. It won't be any surprise to you, but it was that junk food makers heavily target Blacks and Latinos. And if we look at neighborhoods, you know, going back to that environmental health piece, we look at neighborhoods where fast food restaurants are more likely to be. And again, we see this inequity. And I wanted you to talk a little bit about health equity and what is it and how it folds into this issue.
0: Sure. I mean, health equity is basically the idea is good health for everybody. Everybody has a right to a good quality of life and good health. And unfortunately, in this country, almost along every major health outcome, whether it's diabetes or asthma or a higher risk of death from breast cancer, the rates of these conditions are not equal across all groups. And some groups have a higher likelihood of either getting a condition like diabetes and or unfortunately having serious complications and even death dying from these conditions. And there's a lot, you know, in our country, the health outcomes, one way that they're unequal is by race and ethnicity. And so Black and Brown people and Indigenous communities in general have poor health, and they, you know, they have higher barriers to accessing the things we know will improve health. So whether that's good insurance, being able to access healthcare, but also the neighborhood factors. So we know that some of these factors even operate outside of income or what we call socioeconomic status. So communities of color have always been more exposed to air pollution. And even though because of our Clean Air Act, air pollution levels have really gone down across the board in this country, there are still disparities in who is exposed to the worst pollution still. The same is true for lead. We know lead has horrible effects to the developing brain, irreversible effects. And because we've gotten lead out of gasoline and new paint, in a lot of lead overall has gone down. But it remains a problem among certain communities of color, especially those that are the poorest. And so I think when we think about food systems and this area called food justice, we see some of the same patterns. So those same communities that may experience high levels of air pollution or lead or not have access to good health care are also the ones that have poor access to healthy foods and are more dependent on processed and packaged foods that have a higher likelihood of having phthalates or PFAS, which is another endocrine disrupting chemical where we can be exposed through our food. And so those chemicals in our bodies can interact with other factors like stress to impact health. So there's like a cumulative effect or a cumulative impact.
2: Right. Let me take one break because we are about halfway through. And I just want to remind our listeners that if you're just tuning in, you're listening to Food Sleuth Radio. And today we are joined by Dr. Ami Zoda. She is a professor in the Department of Environmental Health Sciences at Columbia University Mailman School of Public Health and the founding director of the Agents of Change in Environmental Health Science Communication Fellowship. All right. I want to get back to my list of common toxic chemicals in our food system, phthalates being just one category. There's also BPA, which probably a lot of our listeners have heard of. There are flame retardants, there's PFAS, and of course, pesticide residues. And I'm assuming that many people have bought into this doctrine that the dose makes the poison.
24: But what I've learned from people who are studying BPA in particular is that in many cases, a smaller dose can have a larger impact. So it blows that dose is the poison doctrine out of the water with regard to these particular chemicals. Is there anything you want to say about that?
0: I think that, you know, this adage that the dose makes the poison is one way this myth is perpetuated is by the chemical industries that make these chemicals. And they often use this as a retort when any new study comes out to be like, well, those aren't the levels at which we see health effects in our toxicological lab studies. And, you know, it may be true that the tox studies are using higher exposures, but, you know, the reality is we're not just exposed to one chemical, we're exposed to mixtures of chemicals. And in human studies, we almost always see negative effects, bad things happening to health at lower levels. And then the other thing I'd like to say is that not everybody's risk is the same. So there's also these critical windows. And so you know, you also worry about, for example, pregnant women and children. And so because their bodies and brains are actively changing, they can be even more sensitive to these effects. My colleague, Bruce Lamphere, he's an environmental epidemiologist, and he has dedicated his career to studying lead and children's brain development. And he says that anytime he's gone searching for a threshold, so that lower limit under which you would see no negative effect, he's never found one for any environmental chemical that he has studied. And so I think that's something to take to heart, that these chemicals are really potent. Chemicals like pesticides were literally designed to kill things, right? And so it makes sense that even at very low levels, that they are changing the ways our bodies behave, respond, react. So I think we should be more precautionary is, I think, the last thing I'd like to say.
24: Oh, absolutely. And unfortunately, our public policies on which we depend really for safety, I mean, there's just so much an individual can do with their dollars. You know, there's a lot of focus on consumers changing things by how we spend our money. And there is an element of truth to that. But there's also this larger body that we call our government that has a role in protecting our commons, our water, our air, our soil. And what I've seen is a rollback on so many of these protections. And I wonder how you as a scientist look at this and want to move the dial towards the direction of precaution?
0: That's a great question. And that's why I spend so much time translating my science and that of my colleagues to different forms so that more people understand the science, more people know about it, more people can use it to create change in their own community. You know, I lived in Washington, D.C. for about a decade, where I was a professor at George Washington University. We met with colleagues at the US FDA multiple times to share our research about phthalates and food and impacts on vulnerable populations. We have tried many different ways to remove phthalates, all of these orthophthalates, as allowable food additives. So they're currently allowed as food additives. So that means that they can be in our packaging, they can be in vinyl gloves that workers wear when handling food, they can be in the tubing used in those milkshake machines in a fast food restaurant or in a dairy farm production. They can be in conveyor belts. They're allowed to be in these materials. You know, these same phthalates are not allowed to be in children's toys. They were actually, through an act of Congress, banned from children's toys, but they're still allowed to be in our food system. So to me, that's a no-brainer, but, you know, we just haven't even been able to get that action. So what do we do? I was in Capitol Hill. I was part of a briefing on toxic chemicals in food and children's brain health. speaking to members of Congress and their staffers about this exact topic with other scientists, organized by Project Tender, the American Academy of Pediatrics, and the American College of Obstetrics and Gynecologists. So, you know, we do stuff like that. I think there's also been more activity at the state level. So that's another thing to do, is try to create change at different levels. And I mean, you don't give up. But it's a strange time. And overall, it is an uphill battle in trying to protect people's health from toxic chemicals.
24: Exactly. It's an uphill battle. People should know where to find these chemicals, where they will be found in their food supply. But we think about all kinds of plasticizers. They're in water bottles. They are in fast food wrappers, as you mentioned, food storage containers when you get a takeout container. And those are just the phthalates. Then there's also the BPA that we find in the linings of cans. And so often when a particular chemical grabs the attention of the consumer, we have products that are made that have what they call regrettable substitution. And I don't know if you want to talk about that at all.
0: It's a really great point. I think often, you know, we have taken the one kind of focusing on one chemical at a time and kind of making it a bad actor. But what often companies do is they just change one little part of that chemical structure. Oftentimes it's literally one molecule, so that it's no longer bisphenol A, but it may be bisphenol S or bisphenol F. And then they can say it's BPA free, but these chemical mimics often mimic the original chemical in our bodies. And so that also just speaks to, this is like the way we've attempted to protect people from toxics, is like a one chemical at a time approach. So it's very reactionary and it does something, but it doesn't completely solve the problem.
24: Right. You have spoken about the importance of storytelling and how we have to have the scientific data for sure. That's our groundwork. But how we relate that data to somebody who's making policy, when you go to Congress and you present your information, do you give the scientific data and then tell a story that goes with it?
0: I think it depends how much time you have. Sometimes you're very, very limited. But in general, I lead with conversation. And importantly, I'm training younger scientists to find ways to integrate storytelling with their data as a way to reach more people and sort of package their science in different ways. Because I think we need to contextualize the science and we need to be in conversations, longer form conversations, and kind of present the data in many, many different forms, whether it's through an Instagram post or a podcast or a peer-reviewed paper or a policy brief, because different people will digest the information in different ways. And ultimately, I think stories are more likely to change people's minds and their behavior than data alone.
24: Mm-hmm. Well, I'm really glad that you brought up vulnerable populations. And if you had someone come into your office and they were young, thinking about becoming pregnant, what would be the most important things that you would tell them about protecting their own health as well as how to protect that developing child?
0: Oh, that's a great question. You know, I think there are a lot of resources about this, and there's an exciting new Netflix documentary coming out about this particular topic, so stay tuned. I think, you know, some of this stuff is a lot of common sense. Eat a lot of fruits and vegetables, try to limit meat, especially red meat, limit processed and packaged food. I think things like flame retardants, as a country, we've done better about figuring out policy solutions about that. I think learn about your water supply. So there's many municipalities, like you can get water about your, you know, kind of your overall state of drinking water. Find out if there are PFAS hotspots in your community. And invest in good water purifiers, especially what you learn about your water. So You know, I think there's a lot of great sites like environmental

0: fast and, as you say, ultra-processed food whenever possible, but especially during those vulnerable windows when we are going to be more affected. So we have to close because we're out of time, but I want to give just a minute or two to you now to leave our listeners with anything you want them to know.
1: I would just say be patient with your own situation. And as you learn about this, don't get overly anxious and just start making small changes instead of trying to go from an all or nothing. And also, I think if you do have to eat a lot of takeout because of you don't have much of a kitchen in your house, or you have a job that keeps you unable to cook, you know, also don't put all the blame on yourself, because there's a lot of bigger forces at play. And if you do become really interested and concerned with this issue, also talk to your elected members of Congress and your representatives, because we really need bigger structural solutions to this problem of unregulated, harmful toxins in our food.
0: Absolutely. Thank you for that. And thank you for your work. All right. Well, we are out of time, so we're going to have to close, but I'd like to thank our listeners for joining us. Remind everyone that Food Sleuth Radio is produced by Dan Hemmelgarn for KOPN in Columbia, Missouri. Most of all, I want to thank my guest, Dr. Ami Zoda. She is a professor in the Department of Environmental Health Sciences at Columbia University Mailman School of Public Health and the founding director of the Agents of Change in Environmental Health Science Communication Fellowship. Her research focuses on understanding social and structural determinants of environmental exposures and their impacts on women's health outcomes across their lifespan. Her long-term goal is to help secure environmental justice and health equity among systematically marginalized populations. Thank you so much for being my guest, Dr. Zoda, and I'll make sure to provide a link to your website where people can learn more about your work.
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2: Did you know that the Don des Invalides holds in a massive sound and light show in the evenings? The show reveals the full beauty of the dome and its Baroque architecture. 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So every evening, starting at dusk, the light show with orchestral music begins, illuminating the dome and shedding light on the magnificence of this piece of Parisian heritage. The organizer states that, for a blend of monumental video mapping, immersive music, and innovative digital scenography, this roughly 50-minute journey plunges you into a unique sensory experience in Paris. The evening is open to all, and tickets range from 12 to 28 euros. Stay tuned for more WRP Daily Cultural Tips.
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4: Our Kells are about as big as a Canadian rock band can get. I mean, they sell out arenas. But Max and Mike from the Our Kells will tell you why their new tour includes the kind of small venue they started out in. Places like the Legion in Calgary and a little club in Vancouver. 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
6: Hey, it's PJ Butter from the official World Chart. And last week, we had a brand new number one song. It was Drop Dead by Olivia Rodrigo. One night I was. Make sure you join me this week for another edition of the chart, and our special guest will be Madonna.
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6: That's coming up on the next official World Chart.
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0: We need coordination with Iran, and a dozen countries have indicated a willingness to take part in the mission following several meetings. Paris has urged Washington and Tehran to consider the proposal, given the global economic impact of their competing blockades. Former French President Nicolas Sarkozy will not serve time with an electronic ankle tag as punishment for illegal funding of his 2012 re-election bid, according to reports. Last year, he became modern France's first ever president to go to jail, serving 20 days in a case related to alleged Libyan funding in his 2007 election campaign. His appeal trial in the case is still ongoing. A court on Tuesday decided that Sarkozy would not have to wear the tracker due to his advanced age. The Catholic Church in France is preparing to welcome Pope Leo XIV for an apostolic visit, expected to take place at the end of September. That's according to the French Bishops' Conference. While there's no official announcement yet, the news came as no surprise as rumours of a papal trip to France have been circulating since March. And a French academic is under investigation for inventing a Nobel-style prize for philology in order that he could then go on to win it. Florent Montclair from Besançon in eastern France was decorated with the gold medal of philology in 2016 at a ceremony held at the National Assembly in Paris, attended by ministers and Nobel laureates. But the prize was a fiction, as was the body that supposedly awarded it, the International Society of Philology. Both apparently dreamt up by Montclair to improve his academic credentials. Investigators in Besançon are now looking into the affair to see if any laws were broken, while the university where Montclair taught for 20 years has suspended him indefinitely. WRP News, I'm Paul McNally.
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4: You're listening to The New Paris. I'm your host, Lindsay Tremuda. What if Made in France for Crafts could be a form of activism? Paramaz, a leather workshop, boutique, and cafe in the first arrondissement, is essentially doing just that. I'm joined today by the co-owner, Mariana Stepanian, whose journey from diplomacy at UNESCO and the Dutch embassy to the workbench of this local craft boutique offers a fascinating look at cultural preservation in action. We discuss how she and her partner, Hagop, are reviving the intimate maker-client relationship just steps away from Paris's luxury giants, the vital role their space plays in highlighting Armenian heritage, especially during turbulent times, and why the city is finally embracing the beauty of a multifunctional space where you can witness a bag or a belt being stitched while enjoying your espresso. Mariana, welcome to the
5: show.
4: Hello,
5: Lindsay. Thank you so much.
4: I'm so excited. This has been on my mind for a long, long time. And, you know, because of the nature of your work, I wasn't ever sure when would be a good time. And I think now it's a good time
5: now
4: for a number of reasons. As I told listeners in the introduction, you have been working as a diplomat, essentially, right? You worked for the Dutch embassy.
5: Exactly.
4: And you've represented their interest at UNESCO. How does that change your experience with Paris? I mean, had you been in Paris before you moved here for the mission?
5: Yeah, absolutely. Well, first of all, thank you, Lindsay, for inviting me. This is my very first podcast, as I told you, but as I also told you, I keep sending voice notes. Like, I'm that person that sends like 10-minute voice notes to everyone. So I'm kind of used to it, but yeah, I'm very, very happy to be here. Thank you so much. So before moving to Paris to work in the world of diplomacy, I moved here when I was a student in 2015 to study, actually. I studied law in Amsterdam, and when I moved to Paris through this like Erasmus exchange, I fell in love with Paris. I fell in love with the energy of the city. I felt like, you know, I grew up in a very small conservative town. as someone with a non-Western migration background, right. as you can imagine, I always felt like an outsider, of course. So when I moved to Paris, I just felt this almost overwhelming feeling of freedom, you know, and this access to art and culture and political debate and, you know, and the amount of the diversity of communities that you meet here. So that was during my studies, the first time that I came to Paris, fell in love. It was a 6-month exchange. And I went back to the Netherlands to write my thesis. And I thought, okay, before I graduate, I need to go back one more time. You know, I got addicted. I mean, right. As you do. I feel like it's a she, by the way.
6: Yes, she is.
5: She's a woman. she puts a spell on you in a way. And once that happens, you're like, oh my God, I have to go back.
6: You have to be here. Yeah.
5: Yeah. So, I applied to for an internship at the Dutch embassy here in Paris because I thought, you know, I always wanted to become a lawyer, intellectual property. I always, that's one of my specializations. And I always wanted to work with artists, with scientists, with writers, you name it. I think that also comes from, you know, my background. I was born in the former Soviet Union. Mm-hmm. So my parents, my grandparents, they grew up in a pretty oppressive regime, mm-hmm. pretty oppressive country, you know, where scientists, artists, journalists, mm-hmm. of course, they didn't have the freedom that we have mm-hmm. right now. So I always felt so motivated and inspired by their stories. And also one of my great idols has always been Charles Gary. He's actually an Armenian-American lawyer of the Black Panthers.
6: Oh, wow.
5: In the 60s and 70s. Yeah, yeah. I've always felt so inspired by his story. So I always thought, okay, I'm gonna be a lawyer. I'm going to fight injustice. You know, I'm going to study law. But at the same time, you know, I have a very political background, of course, mm-hmm. personal background. As an Armenian born during the Soviet Union, you know, you grow up with the stories of the Armenian genocide, of ethnic cleansing, yeah. of war. You know, geographically, we're just doomed. We're either at war or surrounded by war, of course. And, you know, you have to learn how to deal with that. And in a very natural way, you become, I mean, we don't have the privilege to, you know, not think about politics.
6: Right,
5: so
6: right.
5: I come from a very political household and, you know, the multiple languages that I speak, I always thought like, hey, maybe I should see what diplomacy is all about, you know? So that was for me a way to go back to Paris also mm-hmm. to, you know, that's why I applied for the position for an internship at the Dutch embassy. And I got the internship. I was very lucky because François Hollande
6: yes.
5: invited back then our king and queen. So they needed some, you know, extra help. So I moved back to Paris for 6 months and that was just absolutely incredible. And I basically, I went back to the Netherlands, to The Hague, to work for an IP law firm. Very niche, very fantastic, but I miss diplomacy so much. And I was very lucky because I had the chance to move back, so third time, to indeed work for the Dutch embassy, first as spokesperson. I was also working on initiatives in the field of cultural diplomacy, and then economic diplomacy, and then my 4-year mission at UNESCO, indeed.
6: And that's when you showed me the behind the scenes of UNESCO a little bit. I got
5: exactly.
6: to have a tour, my first.
5: Yes.
6: After all these years, which is in the 7th arrondissement.
5: Exactly. 715th.
6: Right, yeah. And at the time, you had put on a really beautiful, necessary photo exhibition. On
5: yeah.
6: women journalists and the dangers for them in,
5: exactly.
6: in working in their field. But you were also connected to other things while working at UNESCO. And there's obviously an Armenian community here.
5: Exactly.
6: There's a Lebanese community here. There's the overlap of both.
5: Exactly.
6: Because there are a lot of Armenian Lebanese. And you started getting involved, helping out a project. You introduced me to this project called
5: yeah.
6: Paramaz.
5: Exactly.
6: Which at the time was a workshop hidden from the public. Mm-hmm. You needed to know it was there. Mm-hmm. You needed to have a booking to do a workshop with Hagop, the founder. And then you both worked together to take that sort of out of the shadows and into a brick and mortar space, which has an amazing location right near the Bourse de Commerce.
5: Very lucky.
6: Around the corner from Dream and Man, the roastery, mm-hmm. near some fabulous restaurants. So how do you sort of combine these interests? Is there actually an overlap between diplomacy work and what you and Hagop have ultimately created at a leather workshop, leather goods workshop, boutique, and coffee shop, which we'll talk about?
5: Yeah. So Paris has never just been, you know, a backdrop to my work in diplomacy. Outside of work, I got to meet just the most incredible people. Like yourself, my dear.
6: We met through coffee.
5: Yes,
6: we
5: exactly.
6: really did. Like
5: exactly.
6: I've met a lot of people, honestly.
5: Through coffee shops and also Instagram, right?
6: Yes, of
5: course.
6: It
5: has helped so much. Yeah. You know, I've met artists, creatives, journalists. Just Paris attracts just the most diverse people, not in terms of just their personal background, but also, you know, their professional mm-hmm. background, their skills, their interests. And so my life is in Paris was always an extension of my work in diplomacy. So with regard to Paramaz, what Paramaz is for me, it's an extension of my diplomatic work. And I know that a lot of people will think like, oh, that's a bit far-fetched, but let me explain. So as you mentioned, first Paramaz, it's a house of leather craftsmanship. It's founded by Hagop. Hagop is an Armenian from Lebanon, from Burj Hamoud, which is basically little Armenia. It's created from exile. So during the Armenian genocide, a lot of Armenians settled there and created their little Armenia. It's a center of craftsmanship, mm-hmm. especially leather craftsmanship. So Hagop learned the craft in his family atelier. And I don't have a similar background, but both of my grandfathers were shoemakers and leather workers. So I also come from a family, yes, of people passionate about leather work. And for both of our families, it was a way of survival. It was a way of, you know, keeping our identity and showing that we're here, showing our cultural heritage, because that's all, of course, linked to each other. And so when I met Hagop in this very small atelier, 19 square meters, hidden.
6: It was so small.
5: Very small, very small. Hidden, you know, in the 6th arrondissement, I don't know what happened, Lindsay. I think it's the ornaments, like the Armenian things that he had, you know, in the atelier, the smell of the leather, just seeing his incredible savoir-faire, because he started working at the age of like 14, 15.
6: Yeah.
5: So we have a savoir-faire that goes back to 1995. And when I was there, something happened. Mm. I think it planted a seed that moment that I walked into the atelier and I thought, okay, why are you hiding in the 6th? Why does no one, well, not no one, but like more people should know about this?
6: So you were the instigator to a bigger space.
5: I kind of was.
6: Yeah, that's okay. You
5: kind of
6: that.
5: Was, but I must say that, you know, Hagop always wanted to grow. Like one of the things I really respect about him is he's like, we're doing it. We're doing it. I don't care. We're just going to do it. And I feel like that's also something so Armenian.
6: The
5: resilience. They're like, you know, once we want something, we just go and we get it. And I think that also comes from survival, you know, obviously. So when I met him, you know, I thought, yeah, I'm just going to help him, you know, from the sidelines. It was just a passion project, mm-hmm. as in, you know, I'm not going to be involved as like a partner or whatever. But naturally, obviously, you know, I noticed that the way we were working together was very complementary. And I noticed quite quickly that Paramaz wasn't just about fine leather goods. It was about dialogue. It was about mutual understanding. It was about creating that connection with a customer, it was about representation and preservation of our cultural heritage, of our savoir-faire, of our know-how. So when we got that bigger space, you know, I thought we have to go all the way. Not just, you know, sell bags and belts. We have to make sure that we keep the atelier open to bring people in to kind of contribute to this movement of slow fashion, to make people aware, how are your bags made? How are your belts made? Who is the person making your you know, the items that you buy? Because I feel like fashion has been so dehumanized.
6: Absolutely.
5: Like many things, you know? I mean, very often, you know, when you buy something, 9 out of 10 times, you only know the salesperson,
6: sure.
5: right? And I mean, if you buy something online, you don't get to...
6: There's no human.
5: Mm-hmm. There's no human connection at all. So what we're trying to do with Paramaz is basically an extension of my diplomatic work, because what is diplomacy, right? I mean, there are multiple forms of diplomacy. There's economic diplomacy. There's cultural diplomacy. If we look at cultural diplomacy, that comes very close to what we do at Paramaz, as I mentioned. Well, what is it? First of all, it's something that we lack so much nowadays, unfortunately, with the state of the world. It's just catastrophe. But as I mentioned, it's mutual understanding, it's connection, it's dialogue, it's visibility, it's representing cultures that have been, you know, appropriated in a bad way, underrepresented. So, and that's what we are trying to do at Paramaz, you know, and we're also, and of course, you know it, because we've worked together on this beautiful exhibition. I guess we're going to talk about it later. We also use the space, because we're so privileged and lucky to have this space in the center of Paris. We use the space to also, as a bit of a, you know, stage for other creatives, for other entrepreneurs, creative entrepreneurs, especially women entrepreneurs. Artists, writers, it's so important for us to create this connection, to create this dialogue, and create a community of mutual understanding where, you know, there isn't a culture that dominates, but, you know, there's a fusion of cultures, there's collaboration, and yeah, that's what we want to do with Paramaz.
6: Yeah, there's so many layers. You know, I obviously got to see that because of the exhibition you mentioned that I was asked to moderate. So there was a talk associated with the exhibition that was around Armenian heritage and cleansing, loss of cultural heritage and identity, and that was put on with Artworks Project, based in the U.S. And to see the people who came out and gives them a chance, obviously, to learn and to connect with this material, but also to understand what Paramaz is. And I think the best spaces in Paris today sort of bridge retail and cultural center and are trying to do multiple things, which, I mean, coming from Amsterdam, was already something that I think people were accustomed to.
5: Yeah.
6: Maybe not cultural programming, but certainly the coffee shop meets retail environment.
5: And
6: people have tried that for so long in Paris. And, you know, 8 to 10 years ago, it was a real struggle. People were like, I don't understand what's happening here. What are you?
5: Yeah.
6: And I think, do you think, I mean, I'm assuming you came out at the right time with this, where the consumer and the Parisian is already a little bit more educated. Do you still get people walking in wondering what's happening?
5: Absolutely. It's just, you know, I can write a book about this. You know, for us, the cafe is not an add-on. It's part of our identity. Coffee plays such an important role in French culture, Lebanese culture, Armenian culture. It's part of hospitality, of course, but also, you know, if we look at Jacob's story, he always told me that there was always this coffee corner in his parents' atelier. There was always someone sitting in the corner sipping a coffee.
6: Oh, how funny!
5: You know, talking about like business ideas and about their new bag and their shoes, et cetera, et cetera. So, and he was always the one, of course, serving a coffee. And you know, same for me. Whether it was, you know, family gatherings or coffee, it was such an important pillar in connecting with people. And at Paramaz, you know, we want to offer this experience. It's not just about, you know, coming in and buying a bag and then leaving. And obviously with coffee, we get to do that in a very warm and human way. And I think it's also, you know, speaking about this movement of slow fashion, I think it contributes to that. You know, you walk in, you take your time, you grab a coffee. For some people, it's still confusing, obviously, because they think, like, we had questions like, you know, do we have to buy something first, you know, in order to get a cup of coffee? We have people walking in who actually think that it's just a cafe with some kind of interesting pop-up touch, you know? Exactly. So they get a coffee and they're like, oh, you're an atelier? Can I have a look? You know, and then they end up, you know, talking with our artisans for like an hour. Mm. And then they buy something, even if it's like something small, they leave with a souvenir of, I hope, a great experience.
6: And that's actually quite rare because, you know, there's obviously in the last 10 years, the made in France has been a big topic of conversation. The thing, the sort of fine print on that, however, is that there's a way to make it look like it's all made in France if the last step in the process has, you know, the label. Mm-hmm. If the label was made and attached in France, then, you know, so it's kind of hard for the consumer to really know. But when something is made right in front of you...
5: Exactly.
6: Which essentially is you're among the very few who do that.
5: Yes.
6: And give people an opportunity to see. And you run workshops that people can sign up for, which is a separate piece. You're taking slow fashion to a different level. And that can only happen when you're building it that way with that in mind from the start.
5: Absolutely.
6: You know, it's really hard for these big companies to backtrack and become that way down the road. And the only one I can think of that sort of has this is Veja, because they were built small with ethics and sustainability in mind, and they
5: incredible
6: have a cobbler
5: brand.
6: Workshop, and you know, they have these ways for people to get an understanding of how things are made, but it's so rare.
5: It's very rare, and it's hard, I must say. I'm not going to, you know, I'm not going to romanticize it. We are an independent atelier. There's no middlemen, no investors, you know, but from the start, Jacob and I, we said to each other, we're going to do everything to keep this atelier open and accessible, to, you know, let people in, to truly, you know, represent what Made in France stands for.
6: Sure.
5: Because as you mentioned, it's so misleading. It's
6: really
5: a marketing
6: is.
5: Thing,
6: it
5: of
6: is.
5: Course. Not for everyone, not for every brand, obviously. But yeah, for us, it's just very straightforward. You walk in, you see where your bag, I mean, I keep mentioning bag, but it can be whatever leather good is made. You get to know the artisan. And I feel like once we know how something is made, because we're not experts, right? Most of us, I mean, we have no idea how the shoes, the bags that we wear, the clothes that we wear are actually made. Mm. And I feel like once you know that, there is a automatically, hopefully, I hope, you have more respect for what you wear and what you buy. And I think that's something that we need. We need to understand the value of the things that we carry on us, on our bodies, the shoes that we wear, etc. And, you know, for example, there's this, France is doing a great job with regard to, with all these, you know, anti-waste laws, where you can go to a shoemaker and you can pay like a reasonable price, right? To make sure that you don't have to throw away your shoes, that you can reuse the things that you already have. And these policies are incredible. They are targeted. They're very concrete. And they change people's behavior. But I think we also need a cultural change. We need a cultural change in the sense that, as I said, we need to really, truly value the items that we buy and the things that we wear. And I think what helps, as I mentioned, is understanding how they are made and where they are made. But I can see that it's also difficult for consumers because, as you said, we are actually one of the few open ateliers here in Paris, maybe the only one where you can just walk in and truly buy something where it's made,
6: on the premises.
5: Exactly. Yeah. Exactly.
6: And do people, you know, the clients you have coming in, I'm sure they ask about, so where the leathers come from, how exactly. you choose them. Is that all France based as well?
5: All France based. Yeah. Yeah. We work with local businesses, so local suppliers, mm-hmm. French suppliers for multiple reasons, because it helps us to, you know, track the whole supply chain
6: yeah.
5: and make sure that that's transparent. But it's also our way of supporting our counterparts, mm. our, you know, the small businesses here. So most of our leather is cow's leather. Mm-hmm. We don't use exotic leather mm-hmm. for our collection. In general, I mean, for me, I think we all should eat less meat less dairy. And I mean, it's a bit dangerous to say that here in France, but
6: French and Dutch, less
5: France
6: dairy.
5: And I know, crazy, right? I know, very tricky, very, very tricky. But as long as we do eat meat and consume dairy, I mean, leather is a byproduct of that industry, right? Mm. So what we are just trying to do is to use that byproduct and create something that is durable, that you can repair, that lasts for such a long time. Because one of the things that we also do at Paramaz is we offer repair services.
6: It's huge.
5: It's very, very important to us. And Lindsay, customers coming in with just the best stories about, you know, their grandmother's bag and the emotional value.
6: But so not necessarily bags that were made at Panama. So
5: absolutely.
6: Their own heirlooms that they're bringing
5: absolutely.
6: In to get repaired.
5: We want to walk the talk, you know, for us, longevity, durability, sustainability, it's important. So we accept any brands. You know, when you have a bag that belonged to your grandmother or whoever and you want to fix it, we can do that. And just to see how leather can be, you know, repaired and you
6: revived,
5: can give it
6: right?
5: exactly, and you can give it a completely new life. That's something incredible. So we truly, truly believe in the durability of our products and the durability of leather, leather goods. So
6: that's already huge because this is, for me, always the place that has been about craftsmanship, but there are so many signs and examples that challenge that as well. Shein coming into BHV and...
5: But the response was a lot of backlash.
6: When you listen to the people who say they don't care, this is all they can afford, and I think that's a symptom of thinking you need things
5: exactly
6: quickly, a certain amount, certain number of items per month to feel like you're not falling behind. This fast consumption and production, too much production, too many products, right? So you're doing something that is so vital because the examples of that are getting fewer and fewer in number.
5: Exactly.
6: Right?
5: In combination with the fact that, you know, leather craftsmanship, there are not many people who master the craft anymore.
6: Well, no, think about all the cobblers that have closed shop.
5: It's horrible.
6: You know, when they retire, who is taking over that work? And I had a like mid-luxury bag that I had bought vintage, and within a year, it was vintage, but it was unworn. So new, but fun vintage.
5: Yeah.
6: It's, I guess it was new, but used in theory.
5: Mm-hmm.
6: And within a year, the clasp of the strap just broke while I was traveling on an airplane. And so the bag was unusable because it required the strap. Yeah. So I just found myself carrying around this bag under my arm in Rome, which was not the place for that.
5: No.
6: And I took it to someone who does repairs on luxury goods. And she says, you wouldn't believe how many problems people are finding with these items. You know, I had done this story about vintage luxury and why people are turning to secondhand because the cost of new bags is extortionate, but also the hardware is not the same and the quality is not the same. And so you have these, perhaps a revival of some of these repair shops just to be able to help people use the bags that, you know, should be holding up after a very little amount of wear. And so, I mean, I'm also the one to say, like, skip those houses and go to the people who are, you know, physically doing it. And, you know, you're less likely to get this sort of degrading quality, but people will do what they're going to do,
5: of course.
6: But just to say, there is, it's like we're both expecting a lot and needing to understand that we can repair things. And so these things are, these realizations are happening for people at the same time. And so as long as they know you do this.
5: Yeah.
6: And you have this vision and this focus, hopefully, you know, consciousness is going to change. Also for just the sheer fact of affordability.
5: Absolutely.
6: What, are you going to replace a bag every year?
5: Absolutely. Absolutely. I mean, and I do understand that it's very difficult, you know, with social media and everything that we see. And, but that's why I believe we need a cultural change, right? And I think that really, I'm a huge advocate for implementing these points that you've mentioned into education, right? To teach our children, the younger generation, how to take care of their stuff and also to be a little bit more conscious about how they spend their money and what they spend their money on. I think that that's so incredibly, incredibly important. And I mean, what we're doing with Paramaz, it's not as if, you know, we sat down, we had a business plan and we're like, okay, what do we need to change in this world? And, you know, it's not part of that. It's just part of our identity. It's part of our, you know, if I look at my grandparents, my parents, they've always taught me, you have to have respect. It's a form of respect, right? For the people that make the goods, be curious, respect for your clothes. You know, I mean, my grandmother, if you look into her closet, like, she has just the most beautiful pieces, the way she takes care of them, you know, and she always tells me, yeah, I bought this there and that person made this jacket for me. So, and that's, you know, going back to this feeling of feeling connected to the person, to the artisan making the items that you buy, it's so important. And I think it's part of this cultural shift that we need. And I really hope that with Paramaz, we contribute to that.
6: I think you are. And also, I'm sure you were told the same thing I have been told, which is you can make choices with your wallet. And though they're political choices as well.
5: Everything is political.
6: Well, yes. Absolutely. I mean, everything. You know, there are people on the internet who don't want to acknowledge that that's true, but literally the food we eat, everything is. I guess my final question would be, how does the neighborhood that the shop and workshop is in, how does that help support or further what you're doing? Have you been quite embraced by the local businesses?
5: Absolutely. Absolutely. As you know, I mean, we're surrounded by the luxury giants, of course, and we're in good company, but you know, we are unique in what we do, and we stay very close to our identity, to our heritage, to who we are. And at the beginning, of course, I mean, it's the first arrondissement, you know, people were like, who are you guys? Paramaz? What is that? How do you pronounce it? What does it mean? Oh, you're selling bags, but I don't know this brand. But what we always try to do with Hagob, we always, and together with our team, you know, dialogue, taking time for the people who pass by, especially for those who are a little bit confused. You know, we always, when we see people passing by and they're a bit scared to walk in because they're not sure, is it like an atelier? Can I just step in? Is it open for public? We get out, we start a conversation, we talk with them. Again, I keep repeating, we create this, you know, human connection. And that has helped us tremendously. And of course, the mix of, you know, the locals and the tourists, it's still quite a touristy area, has helped us a lot.
6: Yeah, absolutely.
5: Yeah.
6: Well, I mean, I hope everyone takes the time to at least go in, have a coffee.
5: Thank you so much.
6: Get to know you guys. Hagop is so warm and wonderful. And obviously, like you said, and we've said, and I kept using the word bag, but obviously you do so much more than that. And there are small leather goods and belts and keychain accessories and things like that. So just see what they're doing and stop by, have a coffee. And they need to look at the tapestry that you have hanging next
5: to the 180-year-old. This is carpet. Yeah.
6: It's a carpet. Okay, it's an Armenian carpet hung as a wall piece.
5: Centerpiece
6: right where you can have one of the spots where you can sit and have a coffee, and it is just so striking. And I think it really finishes the space.
5: Thank you so much. It's a centerpiece. It's one of the first pieces that we bought. It's again a way to show, you know, that against all odds, we're here, and we are so extremely grateful that, you know, two immigrant kids get to run this business in the heart of Paris. And, you know, Lindsay, it's also, we invite people to walk in. It's not about buying. It's not about, you know, consuming coffee. As long as you're curious, as long as you just, you know, want to know what is our savoir-faire, you know, what is our culture? How do we merge the French, the Lebanese, the Armenian, but also all the different cultures that we invite to our space? How do we merge them? Maybe you want to learn how to make your own bag, as you said, you know, or your own belt. We offer workshops as well. Everyone, absolutely everyone is welcome at Paramaz, whether you have a lot to spend or not, or as I said, whether you're just curious. For us, people walking in is just the biggest compliment, really.
6: And the beginning of hopefully a conversation, which we need more of also.
5: Absolutely.
6: Mariana, thank you so much.
5: Thank you, Lindsay. Thank you so much.
6: That's the show for today. 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As always, you can find more from me at lindsaytremuta.com and at the New Paris Dispatch on Substack. A très bientôt.
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1: Anyone who tells the truth about courage is talking about embracing fear. 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
1: Welcome to NewsHour from the BBC World Service. Hello, I'm James Menendez. Three women with links to the Islamic State group have been arrested on arrival back in Australia after years in a Syrian detention camp. A senior opposition politician tells us they should never have been allowed to return.
2: $2 million Australian dollars per ISIS bride per year to monitor and manage these people that chose to go to a terror hotspot and affiliate with a death cult. And now they're back here taking advantage of our legal system.
1: Also, health authorities try to find dozens of passengers who left a cruise ship before a deadly virus was confirmed. And the head of one of Europe's biggest airlines tells us other carriers shouldn't be flying to the Gulf right now.
3: They have very clear advisory against flying a large part of the Middle East. We are following that advisory. Some other airlines are not doing it.

0: This is Barbara Morgan, host of On Story from Austin Film Festival. This week on Story, we'll hear from screenwriters April Shee, who worked on shows like You're the Worst, This is America, and Dave. She's joined by Tripper Clancy, who wrote the script for 2019's Stuber and has worked on Netflix's I Am Not Okay With This. Later in this episode, we'll hear from screenwriter Craig Borton on writing the 2013 film Dallas Buyers Club, which starred Matthew McConaughey.
1: High stakes at the nation's highest court on whether states can warn about the cancer risk of a pesticide when the EPA does not.
2: What's at stake is that there are 100,000 lawsuits claiming that Bayer has to disclose the cancer risk of glyphosate, right? So, I mean, this is unprecedented.
1: I'm Steve Kerwood. State rights to warn versus federal preemption. Next time on Living on Earth from PRX.

0: Hi, welcome to Food Sleuth Radio, where we help you think beyond your plate. I'm Melinda Hemelgarn, a registered dietitian and investigative nutritionist on a mission to connect the dots between food, health, and agriculture and find food truth. And today I'm honored to welcome my guest, Dr. Ami Zoda. She is a professor in the Department of Environmental Health Sciences at Columbia University Mailman School of Public Health, and she's the founding director of the Agents of Change in Environmental Health Science and Communication Fellowship. Dr. Zoda's research focuses on understanding social and structural determinants of environmental exposures and their impacts on women's health outcomes across their lifespan. Her long-term goal is to help secure environmental justice and health equity among systematically marginalized populations. She received both her master's and doctorate of science degrees from Harvard University's T.H. Chan School of Public Health. Welcome, Dr. Zoda.
1: Thank you, Melinda. It's nice to be in conversation with you today.
0: Well, I have appreciated your work looking at phthalates in particular in the food system and who in the population might

0: be more likely to have high exposures. But before we talk about that and other issues about our food system, I wonder if you could explain to our audience, what was it that sparked your interest in linking environmental exposures to public health outcomes?
1: That's a great question. I have been interested in environmental science, environmental protection, doing what I can to preserve our ecosystems since I was in junior high. And my more formal pathway into that work was studying environmental science and engineering when I was an undergrad. And I did a semester abroad, and I actually went to Madagascar, and I got to live there for 4 months. And it was honestly four of the most amazing months of my life. And, you know, many people know it's the only place where there's lemurs, and 80% of the flora and fauna are only found in Madagascar. And, you know, when I looked at conservation efforts there, I came to know that poverty was one of the biggest stressors. The country is very politically unstable, and it's very poor. So people burn down the forest for agricultural purposes and so forth. And so it really helped me realize the connection between community health and ecosystem health. And I decided I wanted to move from environmental science to environmental health and really focus on understanding the connections between ecosystem health and public health.
0: I am so often surprised by what seems like a lack of connection in the medical community to understanding how environmental factors influence our health. And I wonder sometimes why there isn't more education in our medical schools about how much the environment is key.
1: It's a great question, and something that me and my colleagues are slowly trying to change. This is work that isn't going to happen over months. It's going to happen over years, if not decades. I think that in medical school, there's a lot of focus on what goes on inside the body, even down to the cellular and genetic level. And there's also a big focus on how to treat diseases and illnesses. And I think not enough focus on how to prevent the disease or the condition in the first place, and not enough emphasis on how things in the physical or social environment impact health. And I think it's also because if you're trying to understand how phthalates impact pregnancy, you're not going to do a randomized controlled trial where you intentionally expose one group to phthalates and not expose the other group. It's not really ethical. And the randomized controlled trial design is the study design, the type of science that medicine particularly holds to a gold standard. But the way we generate evidence in environmental health sciences is different. We look to animal studies and what goes on in the lab. And then we also match that with large studies in big groups of people to help make strong inferences. So, you know, it's been hard to have the clinical medical community understand and value that type of science.
0: What I've witnessed in my career is there's often this idea that if people are consuming foods that will lead to poor health down the road, it's a matter of personal choice. And I have worked really hard to help people move away from that and think more about, well, how could they make other choices because of the kinds of situations that they live in? And that's what I love about your work, too, is it's looking at how is the individual living, or where is that individual forced to live by no choice of their own, and how does that environment impact their health? And I think it's a more compassionate view.
1: Yes, I think whether it's the products we use on the body or the food we put in our bodies, I think in our society, they're framed as individual choices. But I think the word choice there is loaded and complicated because there is some amount of individual agency, but then there's a lot about the situation that is a product of their environment that could be the neighborhood they live in, so what they have access to. So it could be about local availability. It could also be about economic access. But then it's also about targeted advertising. So we know that when you target sugary foods in advertisements to kids, it has a big impact on them. But and then it's also about how what we were exposed to and conditioned to like when we were kids. And you know, there's a lot of different factors that influence how we make those choices. And so I think thinking it's all up to the individual, it's a fallacy. I don't think it really matches reality. But you know, I think how much is the environment versus individual, you know, I think that also depends on the situation. But I think our food systems in this country are just heavily industrialized, and it really isn't always up to the individual to make different choices.
0: Right. Well, some of your work has looked at phthalates in our food supply. And I wonder if you could explain what phthalates are and how they compare with other types of endocrine disrupting compounds in our food system.
1: Sure. So phthalates are synthetic chemicals. One of their, so it's a class of compounds. There's many different phthalates. Different ones are used in different applications. They also differ somewhat in their toxicity. A lot of the phthalates that end up in food, they're plasticizers. So they're added to plastics to help soften them. One common plastic they're added to are polyvinyl chloride or PVC. We've known now for several decades that phthalates are endocrine disruptors. So at low levels, like the levels that are found in our environment and in our food, they can disrupt how our hormone systems work. And some of the problematic phthalates like DEHP can particularly interfere with androgens, which are the precursors to testosterone. So they actually block, they're called anti-androgenic. So they sort of block some of the behavior of testosterone precursors. This is different than, let's say, like DDT or DES, the pharmaceutical, which are also endocrine disruptors, but they are estrogen mimickers. So things can be called an endocrine disrupting chemical, but how it disrupts the hormone system can vary chemical to chemical. And so these phthalates, many of them are endocrine disrupting chemicals because they can interfere with how androgen regulation, androgen signaling. And we know both from animal and human data that they can have a lot of effects on reproduction, especially development of the male reproductive tract. So things related to testosterone regulation. You know, they've been associated with even anogenital distance, which is a marker of feminization in male babies, male human babies, as well as in animal studies. And in human studies, they're also associated, like exposures during vulnerable windows, like during pregnancy, have been associated with increased risk of preterm birth, which is a pregnancy complication that can have long-term impacts both for the mom as well as the newborn. And as well as children's brain development. So, higher phthalate exposure during pregnancy and in children have been linked with increased risk of ADHD and other attention and behavioral outcomes. So, in the case of phthalates, there is a large body of evidence. And my work has shown that food, especially consumption of processed food like fast food, is an important pathway of how these phthalates get into our bodies. And this appears at the population level and is particularly an important pathway for specific populations. So my work has really highlighted how it's an important pathway among Black communities. And other people's work has also highlighted how ultra-processed food is an important way that phthalates get into the bodies of pregnant women and young children.
0: Well, I have a study here that was published through US Right to Know. They've done some great investigative work, and this was published in 2023. It won't be any surprise to you, but it was that junk food makers heavily target Blacks and Latinos. And if we look at neighborhoods, you know, going back to that environmental health piece, we look at neighborhoods where fast food restaurants are more likely to be. And again, we see this inequity. And I wanted you to talk a little bit about health equity and what is it and how it folds into this issue.
1: Sure. I mean, health equity is basically the idea is good health for everybody. Everybody has a right to a good quality of life and good health. And unfortunately, in this country, almost along every major health outcome, whether it's diabetes or asthma or a higher risk of death from breast cancer, the rates of these conditions are not equal across all groups. And some groups have a higher likelihood of either getting a condition like diabetes and or unfortunately having serious complications and even death dying from these conditions. And there's a lot, in our country, the health outcomes, one way that they're unequal is by race and ethnicity. And so Black and Brown people and Indigenous communities in general have poor health. And they have higher barriers to accessing the things we know will improve health. So whether that's good insurance, being able to access healthcare, but also the neighborhood factors. So we know that some of these factors even operate outside of income or what we call socioeconomic status. So communities of color have always been more exposed to air pollution. And even though, because of our Clean Air Act, air pollution levels have really gone down across the board in this country, there are still disparities in who is exposed to the worst pollution still. The same is true for lead. We know lead is has horrible effects to the developing brain, irreversible effects. And because we've gotten lead out of gasoline and new paint, in a lot of what lead overall has gone down. But it remains a problem among certain communities of color, especially those that are the poorest. And so I think when we think about food systems and this area called food justice, we see some of the same patterns. So those same communities that may experience high levels of air pollution or lead or not have access to good health care are also the ones that have poor access to healthy foods and are more dependent on processed and packaged foods that are have a higher likelihood of having phthalates or PFAS, which is another chemical that another endocrine shifting chemical where we can be exposed through our food. And so those chemicals in our bodies can interact with other factors like stress to impact health. So there's like a cumulative effect or a cumulative impact.
0: Right. Let me take one break because we are about halfway through. And I just want to remind our listeners that if you're just tuning in, you're listening to Food Sleuth Radio. And today we are joined by Dr. Ami Zoda. She is a professor in the Department of Environmental Health Sciences at Columbia University Mailman School of Public Health and the founding director of the Agents of Change in Environmental Health Science Communication Fellowship. All right. I want to get back to my list of common toxic chemicals in our food system, phthalates being just one category. There's also BPA, which probably a lot of our listeners have heard of. There are flame retardants, there's PFAS, and of course, pesticide residues. And I'm assuming that many people have bought into this doctrine that the dose makes the poison. But what I've learned from people who are studying BPA in particular is that in many cases, a smaller dose can have a larger impact. So it blows that dose is the poison doctrine out of the water with regard to these particular chemicals. Is there anything you want to say about that?
1: I think that, this adage that the dose makes the poison is one way this myth is perpetuated is by the chemical industries that make these chemicals. And they often use this as a retort when any new study comes out to be like, well, those aren't the levels at which we see health effects in our toxicological lab studies. And, it may be true that the tox studies are using higher exposures, but, the reality is we're not just exposed to one chemical, we're exposed to mixtures of chemicals. And in human studies, we almost always see negative effects, bad things happening to health at lower levels. And then the other thing I'd like to say is that not everybody's risk is the same. So there's also these critical windows. And so you also worry about, for example, pregnant women and children. And so because their bodies and brains are actively changing, they can be even more sensitive to these effects. My colleague, Bruce Lamphere, he's an environmental epidemiologist, and he has dedicated his career to studying lead and children's brain development. And he says that anytime he's gone searching for a threshold, so that lower limit under which you would see no negative effect, he's never found one for any environmental chemical that he has studied. And so I think that's something to take to heart, that these chemicals are really potent. Chemicals like pesticides were literally designed to kill things, right? And so it makes sense that even at very low levels, that they are changing the ways our bodies behave, respond, react. So I think we should be more precautionary is, I think, the last thing I'd like to say.
0: Oh, absolutely. And unfortunately, our public policies on which we depend really for safety, I mean, there's just so much an individual can do with their dollars. You know, there's a lot of focus on consumers changing things by how we spend our money. And there is an element of truth to that. But there's also this larger body that we call our government that has a role in protecting our commons, our water, our air, our soil. And what I've seen is a rollback on so many of these protections. And I wonder how you as a scientist look at this and want to move the dial towards the direction of precaution.
1: That's a great question. And that's why I spend so much time translating my science and that of my colleagues to different forms so that more people understand the science, more people know about it, more people can use it to create change in their own community. You know, I lived in Washington, D.C. for about a decade, where I was a professor at George Washington University. We met with colleagues at the U.S. FDA multiple times to share our research about phthalates and food and impacts on vulnerable populations. We have tried many different ways to remove phthalates, all of these orthophthalates, as allowable food additives. So they're currently allowed as food additives. So that means that they can be in our packaging, they can be in vinyl gloves that workers wear when handling food, they can be in the tubing used in those milkshake machines in a fast food restaurant or in a dairy farm production. They can be in conveyor belts. They're allowed to be in these materials. You know, these same phthalates are not allowed to be in children's toys. They were actually, through an act of Congress, banned from children's toys, but they're still allowed to be in our food system. So to me, that's a no-brainer, but, you know, we just haven't even been able to get that action. So what do we do? I was in Capitol Hill. I was part of a briefing on toxic chemicals in food and children's brain health, speaking to members of Congress and their staffers about this exact topic with other scientists, organized by Project Tender, the American Academy of Pediatrics, and the American College of Obstetrics and Gynecologists. So, you know, we do stuff like that. I think there's also been more activity at the state level. So that's another thing to do, is try to create change at different levels. And I mean, you don't give up. But it's a strange time, and overall it is an uphill battle in trying to protect people's health from toxic chemicals.
0: Exactly. It's an uphill battle. People should know where to find these chemicals, where they will be found in their food supply. But we think about all kinds of plasticizers. They're in water bottles. They are in fast food wrappers, as you mentioned, food storage containers when you get a takeout container. And those are just the phthalates. Then there's also the BPA that we find in the linings of cans. And so often when a particular chemical grabs the attention of the consumer. We have products that are made that have what they call regrettable substitution. And I don't know if you want to talk about that at all.
1: It's a really great point. I think often, you know, we have taken the one kind of focusing on one chemical at a time and kind of making it a bad actor. But what often companies do is they just change one little part of that chemical structure. Oftentimes it's literally one molecule, so that it's no longer bisphenol A, but it may be bisphenol S or bisphenol F. And then they can say it's BPA free. But these chemical mimics often mimic the original chemical in our bodies. And so that also just speaks to, this is like the way we've attempted to protect people from toxics is like a one chemical at a time approach. So it's very reactionary and it does something, but it doesn't completely solve the problem.
0: Right. You have spoken about the importance of storytelling and how we have to have the scientific data for sure. That's our groundwork. But how we relate that data to somebody who's making policy, when you go to Congress and you present your information, do you give the scientific data and then tell a story that goes with it?
1: I think it depends how much time you have. Sometimes you're very, very limited. But in general, I lead with conversation. And importantly, I'm training younger scientists to find ways to integrate storytelling with their data as a way to reach more people and sort of package their science in different ways. Because I think we need to contextualize the science and we need to be in conversations, longer form conversations, and kind of present the data in many, many different forms, whether it's through an Instagram post or a podcast or a peer-reviewed paper or a policy brief, because different people will digest the information in different ways. And ultimately, I think stories are more likely to change people's minds and their behavior than data alone.
0: Mm-hmm. Well, I'm really glad that you brought up vulnerable populations. And if you had someone come into your office and they were young, thinking about becoming pregnant, what would be the most important things that you would tell them about protecting their own health as well as how to protect that developing child?
1: Oh, that's a great question. You know, I think there are a lot of resources about this, and there's an exciting new Netflix documentary coming out about this particular topic. So stay tuned. I think, you know, some of this stuff is a lot of common sense. Eat a lot of fruits and vegetables, try to limit meat, especially red meat, limit processed and packaged food. I think things like flame retardants, as a country, we've done better about figuring out policy solutions about that. I think learn about your water supply. So there's many municipalities, like you can get water about your, you know, kind of your overall state of drinking water. Find out if there are PFAS hotspots in your community. And invest in good water purifiers, especially what you learn about your water. So, you know, I think there's a lot of great sites like Environmental Working Group has a lot of great guides. Silent Spring Institute is another science-based institute that makes a lot of materials for individuals. And so I think there are a lot of apps and guides now to help individual consumers who are trying to make safer choices.
0: Right. You know, I've found some studies on my end that show that fast food eaters have 40% higher levels of phthalates in their bodies. So that's always one of my go-to recommendations is to avoid fast and, as you say, ultra-processed food whenever possible, but especially during those vulnerable windows when we are going to be more affected. So we have to close because we're out of time, but I want to give just a minute or two to you now to leave our listeners with anything you want them to know.
1: I would just say be patient with your own situation. And as you learn about this, don't get overly anxious and just start making small changes. instead of trying to go from an all or nothing. And also, I think if you do have to eat a lot of takeout because of you don't have much of a kitchen in your house, or you have a job that keeps you unable to cook, you know, also don't put all the blame on yourself, because there's a lot of bigger forces at play. And if you do become really interested and concerned with this issue, also talk to your elected members of Congress and your representatives, because we really need bigger structural solutions to this problem of unregulated, harmful toxins in our food.
0: Absolutely. Thank you for that. And thank you for your work. All right. Well, we are out of time, so we're going to have to close, but I'd like to thank our listeners for joining us. Remind everyone that Food Sleuth Radio is produced by Dan Hemmelgarn for KOPN in Columbia, Missouri. Most of all, I want to thank my guest, Dr. Ami Zoda. She is a professor in the Department of Environmental Health Sciences at Columbia University Mailman School of Public Health and the founding director of the Agents of Change in Environmental Health Science Communication Fellowship. Her research focuses on understanding social and structural determinants of environmental exposures and their impacts on women's health outcomes across their lifespan. Her long-term goal is to help secure environmental justice and health equity among systematically marginalized populations. Thank you so much for being my guest, Dr. Zoda, and I'll make sure to provide a link to your website where people can learn more about your work.
1: Thank you.
2: Did you know that Don des Invalides holds in a massive sound and light show in the evenings? The show reveals the full beauty of the dome and its Baroque architecture. The dome is part of Hôtel des Invalides and has a lot of history, as it is home to Napoleon Bonaparte's tomb. So every evening, starting at dusk, the light show with orchestral music begins, illuminating the dome and shedding light on the magnificence of this piece of Parisian heritage. The organizer states that, for a blend of monumental video mapping, immersive music, and innovative digital scenography, this roughly 50-minute journey plunges you into a unique sensory experience in Paris. The evening is open to all, and tickets range from 12 to 28 euros. Stay tuned for more WRP Daily Cultural Tips.
3: Our Kells are about as big as a Canadian rock band can get. 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But Max and Mike from the Arkells will tell you why their new tour includes the kind of small venue they started out in, places like the Legion in Calgary and a little club in Vancouver. 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
5: I'm Manjula Salvaraja. Agriculture, transportation, aviation, check, check, check. They all get dinged in public discourse for their carbon emissions, but not war. Researchers say it's a glaring blind spot. What is the climate cost of war? 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
1: Coming up on World Business Express in 20 minutes, AirAsia says impact of the war in the Middle East is a bigger crisis for airlines than the COVID-19 pandemic. And Zimbabwe says it will return some foreign-owned farms seized more than 25 years ago. Before that, on Business Daily, why so many female-led startups in sub-Saharan Africa struggle to grow despite the region's booming entrepreneurial spirit. But first, the latest BBC World News.
2: BBC News with Govinda Gill. Three Australian women linked to the jihadist group Islamic State have been arrested on arrival in the country. The three had spent years in a Syrian detention camp and returned to Australia accompanied by several of their children. The chief executive of the Danish shipping giant Maersk says the company is passing on a huge rise in costs due to the US-Israel war with Iran to customers. Vincent Clerc said the surge in energy prices was costing the business an extra $500 million a month. Chinese state media say a military court has given suspended death sentences with a two-year reprieve to two former defence ministers for corruption. The two men were expelled from the ruling Communist Party in 2024. The authorities in Indonesia say an Islamic boarding school being investigated in a high-profile sexual abuse case has been shut down. The leader of the boarding school has been arrested. The World Health Organization says five of the eight suspected cases of hantavirus linked to a deadly cruise ship outbreak have now been confirmed. The Director General, Dr. Tedros Adhanom Ghebreyesus, said more cases were possible due to the virus's long incubation period. Three people connected to the ship have died. The head of the United Nations main human rights body has called on Tunisia to end what it calls the widening repression of opposition figures and journalists. Volker Türk was speaking after two Tunisian civil society organisations had their activities suspended. One of the oldest golf clubs in the world has appointed an amateur player as the first female captain in its nearly 300-year history. The renowned Royal and Ancient Golf Club of St Andrews in Scotland has appointed Claire Dowling as club captain. Founded in 1754, the club only opened its membership to women 12 years ago. BBC News.
3: Hello and welcome to Business Daily on the BBC World Service. I'm Will Bain. Today, how to supercharge startups in sub-Saharan Africa.
4: Nothing is as powerful as an idea whose time has come. I started this idea with $30.
3: The region has the highest rate of entrepreneurship in the world, but many of those businesses run into the same issue.
5: I wouldn't say it's easy to raise money. It's not, because, again, you have to prove the case. There are down days where you feel like you want to give up, but you remember why you're doing this. 70% of my workforce are women, and they always encourage me, "Madam, we have to keep going."
3: And that problem is exacerbated for the estimated 20 to 25% of those businesses that are set up by women. So today on Business Daily, we're asking how to get more cash to Africa's female entrepreneurs.
4: The big trigger happened when President Obama and his wife, came in Dakar, Senegal.
3: Entrepreneurship can sound daunting as it hides behind a slightly fancy term, but really, it's having a great idea and turning that light bulb moment into a business. And as our panel today, including the Senegalese fashion designer Safatou Seck, you heard from there, will explain, that idea can come from anywhere, including, as it turns out, a passing compliment from a former US First Lady. The stats back it up. According to the World Bank, sub-Saharan Africa has the highest rate of entrepreneurship in the world, with around 42% of the non-agricultural labour force classified as self-employed or employers. Yet the Development Organization warns most entrepreneurs are unable to grow their businesses beyond small-scale subsistence operations, often because of an inability to access to private or state investment that would help them grow. This, the World Bank continues, is particularly so for women, and that is having a detrimental impact on whole economies and efforts to lift communities out of poverty. In fact, sub-Saharan Africa is the only region in the world where women make up the majority of those who are entrepreneurs. However, according to the bank, a range of impediments render women's businesses less productive, with fewer employees than those owned by men. So today, We're going to try and work through what those are and try and work out what might shift that picture. And to do that, we've gathered a panel of entrepreneurs from across sub-Saharan Africa. Mary Niambura is the founder and chief executive of EchoCharge, based in Kisaju, Kenya.
5: We manufacture biomass briquettes from agricultural waste, such as sawdust, macadamia shells, rice husks, all this aggregated together to form the beautiful biomass briquette, which is used by the B2B market.
3: Angela Nawateme joined us from the Ugandan capital, Kampala.
6: I'm the CEO and founding director of Fauna Health Foods Limited, the proud producers of anti-porridge. Our mission is to ensure that all children under 5 thrive by producing nutrient-dense products that can help combat malnutrition in Africa.
3: And Safatou Sek, based in Dakar, Senegal, is the founder of the fashion brand Soraya.
7: It's a fashion brand, which is three things. Tradimodern, which is a mix of traditions and modernity with the cut and the styles, high-end, and then Foreman. So the brand has been created in 2014.
3: Before we dived into that issue of accessing vital investment to try and grow, we asked just how do you come up with a business idea in the first place, starting with the Ugandan entrepreneur, Angela Nawateme.
6: One thing I'd like to make very clear is that nothing is as powerful as an idea whose time has come. I started this idea with $30, and of that, just 15 came from my pocket. I started it with a friend after experiencing malnutrition face-to-face during a charity event that I organized with my friends in one of the districts. That's when I realized we had to do more than just giving out cakes during charity visits to hospitals.
3: And Mary, where did it come from for you, the kind of germ of an idea? Was it a kind of light bulb, a click of the fingers moment for you too? Or was there, exactly as Angela was just saying, was there you were doing something already and you suddenly thought, I can build on this?
5: I think mine was derived from curiosity with zero shillings around. Because when we went to our grandma's place, we used to dump all this charcoal dust in one side. And then I read on the internet, cow dung can be a binder. And I just mixed the two with my both hands and we were able to look at the dairy. And voila, EchoCharge was formed.
3: Yeah. Just tell us a little bit about how it works.
5: So the first batch I've made was now charcoal balls, which is now from cow dung and char dust. This we used to cook in the village. So the first meal I cooked was githeri, which is just a mixture of beans and maize in Kenya. And then progressed now to char dust and molasses so that people can buy. Because when people hear cow dung, they're like, we cannot buy cow dung from you. So I went to making with molasses. Now I was able to sell to chicken farmers. So it was class one, class two, now class three where we are at. We are making from agricultural waste and now serving the B2B market, industries, schools, and hotels.
3: And Safatou, what about for you? What about that moment where you knew you wanted to do something for yourself? Because that's quite a big thing, isn't it? Not working for someone else, working for yourself.
7: I think that I've had multiple trigger moments, but that did not push me into doing it because I am in a context where in Africa, like fashion is not taken really, really, really seriously. Until when I was working at the American Embassy as the economist, the big trigger happened when President Obama and his wife came in Dakar, Senegal. So I was wearing a dress that I actually designed and I was part of the logistics for receiving President Obama and his wife. Huh. And I was in Gore Island, which is about 14 minutes away. The president couple was visiting the island and Mrs. Obama's, one of her personal assistants came to me. And at that moment, I was not doing, you know, Soraya yet. I was at the embassy working as a full-time economist. And she came to me and she was like, where is your dress coming from? And I said, well, I designed it myself. And she said, you know, Mrs. Obama would have loved to have your dress. And that at that moment, I knew that it was time to stop everything and to do this 100%. That was in 2013 when they came. And in 2014, I was fully doing my business.
3: So, Mary, all of you saw, to some extent, saw something that no one else was doing. That's the kind of reason for these businesses, right? It's one thing seeing it. It's another one having the bravery, the confidence to go for it. Did you have any kind of sort of nervous moments about setting out on your own?
5: I think I will say there's something in you that tells you you can't do an 8-to-5 job. You just have people commanding you, because I had internships and I will see how those people are not so happy working. I do not think I want to join that phase. I was ready to face whatever it came with.
3: Right. And so how did that kind of sort of manifest itself then? Did you sort of sit down and have conversations with people, or did you just, you really kind of just, as you say, knew it in your heart and just went for it and set out?
5: I consulted God, and then I did my thorough research until I got my first investor, and we were able to kick off.
3: And what about for you, Angela?
6: What happened for me? I went all out. I lost my job at this on the same day I lost my boyfriend, and it was the same day I discovered I was pregnant. I made a decision that I would give my child the best. And every time I took her for immunization, the nurses in the hospitals used her as an example of a well-fed child. So mothers started contacting me, asking me what I do differently. I told them, since life was took me back on rock bottom, I used the resources at home to make porridge out of every food stuff. As a result, I started packing for them some porridge on immunization days, and they posted about me, and the post went viral, and that's how I got my first clients and decided to do it as a business.
3: You're listening to Business Daily on the BBC World Service. I'm Will Bain, and today we're meeting the entrepreneurs Mary Nyambura, the founder and chief executive of the Kenyan renewable fuel business EcoCharge Limited, the fashion designer Safatou Sek, the Senegalese founder of Soraya, and by the Ugandan entrepreneur Angela Nawateme, the founder of Aunt Porridge and the chief exec of Fauna Health Foods, which sells infant and children's foods. So, the issue of how to raise that investment to try and continue growing your business. So Safatou, all of you have found this gap, all of you have shown this kind of bravery to go for it. I guess, are those bits the fun bits? Those bits are the exciting bits? You know, when someone's talking to you saying, Michelle Obama would have loved to have been able to buy your dress. I guess, is the next bit, maybe in the short term, the really difficult bit, the realities about, okay, how do I find the money to do this?
7: I came to a point where I needed to be part of the solution, because I believe that the fashion business, especially in Africa, has a lot of challenges. And my philosophy has always been, okay, the world have been dressing Africa. Now it's time for Africa to dress the world. And also in terms of like preservation of, you know, the local fabric. And I always thought to myself, I mean, there is barely no funding because, you know, people don't necessarily take you seriously. The thing is, in the way I do things, it's all about, you know, preservation of our local fabric. It's all about putting Africa on the fashion map. And I know that there are some resources out there that are actually waiting to be invested in the fashion business. So I really wanted to be part of the solution. And it's really getting there, because when I go to the Paris Fashion Week or to the New York Fashion Week, I know that I'm offering something different on the table, because people are just not used to see that type of fabric or that type of style. African fashion is really getting extremely popular, and we are seeing it a lot with celebrities and singers like, you know, Beyonce, you know, and people like that.
3: Practically though, Safatou, how did you go about raising the money to go from being a hobby, I guess, something you knew you were good at, a skill, into a business? And how easy was it to find funding to grow at the level that you wanted to?
7: I guess I'm really driven by a purpose, and I'm convinced that, as I said earlier, that there is a big, you know, future with African fashion. And it takes a lot of endurance and courage that I think that I have, but it's a very difficult journey for sure. But I was able to basically hang in there and to convince people that actually fashion is an economic driver. It's all about, you know, hanging in there and being convinced about what you do.
3: Angela, how difficult was that step for you, going from a good idea that other people around you thought was a good idea to starting to grow to be a proper business and finding the money to do that?
6: It took me around 3 months to disclose to the entire family what I was doing. I decided that I didn't want any form of discouragement, so I kept it to myself. I only informed my friend I wanted to partner with, and together we raised $30 and started the business. That is how we started, serving about 5 clients, and the numbers kept growing. Right now, we serve 1,920 supermarkets, big stores in my country and about 8 countries.
3: And Mary, what about for you?
5: For me, it's a very interesting journey to getting my first Choco Briquettes investor, who we were able to do at least $500,000 Kenya shillings every month.
3: That's just shy of $4,000 a month.
5: Then to all the way getting the big investor and doing $24 million plus in a year.
3: And that is just over $186,000 a year.
5: Huh. And been quite a journey. And every time you hit these targets, I think it just gives you the grit, the enjoyment, like you just want to keep on going.
3: That is an amazing step. But were there challenges to doing that? Because I guess the reason we want to talk to you today is because you've done it. You've cracked it, the three of you.
5: Yeah.
3: But to help grow and the economies kind of grow and have more people following your footsteps, I mean, are there pathways to do it, do you think?
5: I wouldn't say there's a pathway to do it. Hmm. I think once you start, it's a journey. There's no final destination that we are going to. So I will say just embrace the journey, because for me, it's my passion. It is what I love doing. So no matter how hard it is, I'll still wake up in the morning and figure it out. I cannot do an 8 to 5. Yo, we have to continue going down this road. You're already in too deep. You can't come back.
3: Well, when it comes to continuing to grow, Mary, is it easy to find more money, you know, from banks or whatever to do that, to borrow from, for example?
5: Yes, because now you're able to build a brand for yourself. What I've been able to do right now, once you get your first investor, the rest now will start checking in. I wouldn't say it's easy to raise money. It's not, because again, you have to prove the case. So I started with investors, and proudly to say that last year I was able to now open my own factory machines, doing over 40 tons a day. And yeah, it's remarkable. So it's not easy, but there are down days where you feel like you want to give up, but you remember why you're doing this. And as a woman, and ensuring that 70% of my workforce are women, and they always encourage me, "Madam, we have to keep going."
3: What about with you, Safatou? Was it a similar thing? Was it difficult to get the money to keep growing, especially given what you've said already about kind of perceptions of what a fashion business was, for example?
7: It is still quite a challenge, honestly, especially, you know, raising funds, especially when most of your market is outside of your country. 90% of what I sell is sold outside of Senegal. So when you go global, I mean, you need a lot of resources. I mean, there are a lot of initiatives that are talking about, you know, supporting the fashion business in Africa, but people are still reluctant for some reasons. I don't know why they're still reluctant in.
3: Angela, why don't you pick that thought up? What would make it easier for people? And did you find it as challenging as the guys did as well?
6: Having some security with you that you can use as collateral in the banks, and also proof of concept. If you can prove your concept and show how it has worked over time, you can get trusted and attract equity investors and debt.
3: Yeah. What do you think, Mary? Are there things that would smooth the path as well?
5: I'll say yes. Once you receive a grant and it's able to at least give you a buffer on where you are experimenting and you were able to make losses. So with this, you're able at least to recover quite a bit, and it gives you the encouragement to continue pursuing.
3: Have you got hope then for the pathway for entrepreneurs where you are? Mary, why don't you start us off with that? Are you an optimist about this as a pathway for people?
5: I will say yes, because...
3: You sound cautious about that.
5: I'll say yes, it's passion. But I do not think, when I look back 5 years, if I knew this was the path, I think I would have freaked out. But because you take one step at a time, just start, I'll say.
3: Is that the key, Angela? Taking it one bit, sticking to what you know you're good at, and reminding yourself that you've done really well, that you've got a great idea, and sort of telling yourself you've got a good idea when it gets to those sticky bits, those difficult bits?
6: Yes, it hasn't been really smooth as I expected it to be, but self-improvement, going back to school to study my field and to become an expert in what I do, especially child nutrition, has given me an elevated kind of edge in the market today. So I feel, yes, everything is doable, and no obstacle is too big for me to handle.
3: Angela Nawateme there, the founder of Aunt Porridge and the chief executive of Fauna Health Foods in Kampala, Uganda. You also heard from Mary Niambura, the founder and chief executive of the Kenyan renewable fuel business EcoCharge Limited, and the fashion designer Safatou Seck, the Senegalese founder of Soraya. That's just about it from us today. The programme was produced by Ahmed Aden. And remember, to never miss an episode, do subscribe to our podcast. Just search for BBC Business Daily wherever you get yours from.

0: longer can airlines and shipping companies absorb the soaring cost of fuel? It's World Business Express from the BBC World Service. I am Bisi Adebayo. AirAsia says the current jet fuel shock is hitting airlines really hard, and Shell reports stronger profits as energy prices remain high. So the co-founder of airline AirAsia has told the BBC that the jet fuel shock triggered by the war in the Middle East is a bigger crisis for global aviation than the COVID-19 pandemic. Tony Fernandez said the company had to slash flights and raise airfares by up to 40% as a result of the conflict. However, the Malaysia-based airline continues to invest, and this week it placed an order for 150 Airbus A220s, and that's the single largest order ever made for that particular aircraft. Well, let's hear from Tony Fernandez, and he's been speaking to my colleague Sally Bundok.
1: We're not slowing down our growth. We're not slowing down our ambitions because of this blip. We've just come out of COVID, so we think this aircraft is a great opportunity, and we're grabbing it while that opportunity arises.
2: Tony, your costs have gone up significantly. How are you managing that? And how do you remain a low-cost carrier when jet fuel prices have gone through the roof?
1: Firstly, it's come back out of the crazy levels of $240 to $150. Pre-war, it was about $90, so we've still got 66% up. But we're managing through a combination of passing the cost through plus cost reduction. We're seeing governments quite cooperative in reducing taxes, and airports also helping out. So that's helped, and we're covering now most of the fare. Obviously, you know, as a low-cost carrier, we're going to see some impact on demand, but at the moment, we feel we can manage through.
2: How does this crisis in your industry compare to COVID?
1: I think it's worse, to be honest, in that in COVID, there was a slight expectation of you're not flying. There was the unknown. The people were much more reasonable. But in this instance, you know, it's normal business for most of the consumers. So partners are less forgiving. They want to be paid. So I think it's tougher. And the similarity with COVID is that you just don't know when this is going to end.
0: AirAsia's Tony Fernandez. Well, shipping too continues to feel the impact of high oil prices and disruption linked to the effective closure of the Strait of Hormuz. The chief executive of shipping giant Maersk has told the BBC that rising energy costs are adding around $500 million a month to the company's expenses, costs that are now being passed on to customers. Vincent Clerk also warned that rising toll charges in the region could push costs even higher.
3: I don't think that there has been many other countries applauding this measure. So I think whether it ever becomes reality is something we'll have to see. But it would be a significant change. It would set the Strait of Hormuz to be something similar to the canals in Suez and in Panama, where we also pay to go through. I think the important part to remember, as far as we're concerned, is that this would not be a competitive differentiator because everybody would probably have to pay. So it would be another cost inflation for us that we somehow would need to understand how we mitigate. But I think at this stage it's very, very speculative, and there is a long way before such a toll system is actually applied in the Strait of Hormuz.
0: Well, time now to bring in Anna McDonald, who's Chief or Investment Strategy Director at Hargreaves Lansdown. Anna, so when you hear airlines comparing this fuel shock to the pandemic and shipping firms taking or talking about billions in extra costs, just how serious is this becoming for the global economy?
4: Hi. Well, the longer the Straits of Hormuz remain shut, the more serious the impacts become on the economy. So all eyes are on a potential peace deal. This crisis is particularly serious for Asian nations, such as AirAsia serves, because they're key users of several of the products that are, you know, jet fuel to LNG shipments that are currently stuck. And Maersk's comments show that even after any resolution, it's likely Iran's leverage over the straits will persist, adding to insurance costs and the potential toll costs he talked about, and I suppose further disruptions if tensions do rise again.
0: And for energy companies, they're benefiting from higher prices because we've just seen Shell posting strong profits. So how are investors balancing those gains?
4: They posted strong profits, particularly from their trading division. But interestingly, they reduced their share buyback, which is one way they reward investors in order to invest more in infrastructure, particularly with a view to diversifying its regions of production to outside the Middle East. I suppose more widely, investors are considering the market impact of this crisis on consumer demand, business confidence, and really how the inflationary impacts will influence interest rates.
0: Many thanks, Anna McDonald, Investment Strategy Director at Hargreaves Lansdown. Zimbabwe says it will return a number of foreign-owned farms seized during land reforms more than 25 years ago and pay $146 million in compensation. The seizures, ordered by former President Robert Mugabe in 2000, triggered international sanctions and years of dispute over compensation. But the government says the move is part of efforts to rebuild confidence and repair ties with international investors. Well, back to the impact of high global fuel prices now, and we're turning to southeastern Africa, where fuel shortages on the island of Madagascar are taking an increasing toll on daily life, with families struggling to get medication, businesses going bust, and public transports grinding to a halt, where long queues are also forming at the fuel stations still operating. The BBC's Alfred Lastek reports.
5: It's a sound that becomes

0: Because of this fuel shortage, we can't do anything to get to the hospital, and the illness is getting worse without a cure.
1: I feel very unwell, and I've wanted to be cured for a long time. My parents can no longer afford my hospitalization, as I'm in terrible pain. My stomach swells up to my feet from time to time, and I can't walk anymore. We are asking for help.
2: They are not the only ones. 80-year-old taxi driver Rakoto Jin, who has spent more than 4 decades behind the wheel, says this is the hardest time he has ever faced.
3: I can't work. It is very difficult to feed my family. I pray that the war between Iran and the US and Israel ends because it is very hard to live without fuel. Our entire lives depend on fuel. Without fuel, there is no life.
2: Authorities in Madagascar say temporary emergency measures are in place.
4: I believe there are already solutions and a well-prepared government plan according to the Energy Emergency Decree. And let's hope it's resolved quickly because they asked for 15 days and I think there's already good management in place.
5: Madagascar is not alone. Across Africa, countries like Kenya, Mozambique, South Africa, and even here in Tanzania, prices are rising, driving up the cost of transport and food. The crisis is exposing the continent's dependence on imported energies.
6: Alfred Lastok reporting there, and that's it from World Business Express. Please don't miss a thing. Subscribe to get the latest. Search for World Business Express. I'm Bisi Adebayo. Bye for now.
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1: Welcome to Outside Source with me, James Reynolds, live from the floor of the BBC's newsroom. The BBC's health editor, Hugh Pym, is approaching our desk and sitting down here. In about 6 minutes' time, Hugh will be speaking to us about the Hunter virus. You're probably becoming reasonably familiar with the odyssey of the cruise ship, the MV Hondius, which has seen a number of cases on board of rodent-borne Hunter virus. Three passengers who were on board the ship have died. The ship began its voyage at the start of April in southern Argentina and made a stop in St. Helena. That's a British territory in the mid-Atlantic, one of the most remote places on Earth. Health authorities are now trying to trace dozens of people, of passengers, who disembarked in St. Helena. And the ship's next stop is set to be Spain's Canary Islands, off the coast of West Africa, where the authorities will carry out further checks. Hugh Pym will explain all in a few minutes' time.
2: BBC News with Govinda Gill. Germany says it will collect less tax than previously expected, largely due to the war in Iran, and that this will affect public investment. The Council of Tax Experts has cut its revenue forecast for the years to 2030 by just over $100 billion compared with October estimates. The Finance Minister, Lars Klingbeil, said losses for this year would add up to some $13 billion.
3: Seit knapp zwei Monaten sehen wir allerdings, dass der Iran-Krieg, der durch Donald Trump
4: For the past 2 months, we've seen how the irresponsible Iran war, which Donald Trump unleashed, and the resulting global energy price shock are temporarily slowing down the positive economic momentum. The current tax estimate shows how much the Iran war is harming us economically.
3: Also wie sehr der Iran-Krieg uns wirtschaftlich schadet.
2: Police in Australia say three women linked to the jihadist group Islamic State have been arrested on arrival in the country. The three Australian

0: Australian citizens had spent years in a Syrian detention camp and returned to Australia, accompanied by several of their children. A fourth woman returning from Syria was not detained. Our reporter Simon Atkinson is at Melbourne Airport.
1: There's been a lot of kind of split opinion, I say, on whether the women should be allowed back. Certainly the politicians have been quite vocal on the whole that they shouldn't be, but certainly more sympathy for the children, that they shouldn't be punished for decisions that their mothers made several years ago. They've been living in terrible conditions, very basic access to healthcare, limited education, and so there's already a lot of thought being given to how life is going to be for them now they're back in Australia.
0: The US Secretary of State Marco Rubio has met Pope Leo at the Vatican for closed-door talks. Leo, the first American head of the Catholic Church, has been subject to a series of scathing public attacks by President Trump. He's been critical of the Trump administration for starting the war against Iran and for its hardline anti-immigration policies. Here's our State Department correspondent, Tom Bateman.
2: This is clearly an attempt by the administration to smooth over relations. Mr. Rubio is generally seen as the figure in the administration that can do more of the work of the diplomacy, is less likely to be confrontational. We've seen that in the past, particularly with relations in with Europe, where Mr. Rubio has been dispatched at moments where things had reached a crescendo in terms of hostile relations, basically, between America and its traditional allies.
0: Chinese state media say military court has given suspended death sentences with a two-year reprieve to two former defence ministers for corruption. The two men, Wei Fengke and Li Shangfu, were expelled from the ruling Communist Party in 2024 for what it called serious violations of discipline, a common euphemism for corruption. World news from the BBC. The World Health Organization says five of the eight suspected cases of hantavirus linked to a deadly cruise ship outbreak have now been confirmed. The Director General, Tedros Adhanom Ghebreyesus, said more cases may emerge.
3: Given the incubation period of the Andes virus, which can be up to 6 weeks, it's possible that more cases may be reported. While this is a serious incident, WHO assesses the public health risk as low.
0: Three people have died either on board or after travelling on the MV Honduras, which set sail from Argentina a month ago. Several people are receiving specialist medical care after being evacuated. The authorities in Indonesia say an Islamic boarding school being investigated in a high-profile sexual abuse case has been shut down. The Ministry of Religious Affairs, which oversees the school, said students at the facility in central Java will be reassigned to other institutions by next week. The leader of the Andolo Kosomo boarding school has been arrested as part of the investigation. His detention comes 2 days after he tried to flee when police summoned him. Zimbabwe says it will return 67 farms to foreign nationals from four European countries nearly 25 years after they were seized in a chaotic land reform programme. The agriculture minister told Parliament the process was part of investment protection agreements with Denmark, Switzerland, Germany and the Netherlands. President Emmerson Mnangagwa, a longtime ally of the late Robert Mugabe, has been seeking to amend ties with Western nations. The International Olympic Committee has recommended that athletes from Belarus be allowed to compete in the Games without any restrictions. The country was barred from sending a national team following Russia's invasion of Ukraine. BBC News.
4: You're listening to Outside Source on the BBC World Service. We are live right in the heart of our newsroom here in central London. And contact tracing is underway in multiple countries, including here in the UK, also in Switzerland and the Netherlands, for passengers who left a cruise ship before a deadly hantavirus outbreak had been detected. Three people have died either on board or after travelling on the MV Honduras, which set sail from Argentina at the beginning of April. It's now sailing towards Spain's Canary Islands, where remaining passengers might be allowed to disembark when it gets there over the weekend if they don't appear to have symptoms. On board the ship is Turkish birdwatcher Emin Yorgoçkuoğlu, who shared this message on social media.
5: We're on board now. We're heading for the Canary Islands. Everything is fine. No new cases. We evacuated our patients safely. We think they're almost arriving in the Netherlands. The moment they stepped off this ship, some of them immediately slipped back into a completely different life. But the important thing is still our soul being like a bird, so we are light and strong. Our faith is unwavering. Thankfully, everyone is doing well and we are healthy and we depart soon. I hope we will complete this trip.
4: A trip with significant detours and problems, though. Well, the World Health Organization's chief, Dr. Tedros Ghebreyesus, provided this update in the last few hours.
3: Given the incubation period of the Andes virus, which can be up to 6 weeks, it's possible that more cases may be reported. While this is a serious incident, WHO assesses the public health risk as low. It also shows why the international health regulations exist and how they work. WHO is working with multiple governments and partners on the response under those regulations. Our priorities are to ensure the affected patients receive care, that the remaining passengers on the ship are kept safe and treated with dignity, and to prevent any further spread of the virus.
4: Dr. Tedros Ghebreyesus of the World Health Organization. Hugh Pym's our health editor, and we'll answer some audience questions in a moment. But firstly, what is hantavirus and how does it transmit?
6: Well, James, it's a group of viruses, and essentially there are two subgroups that we are looking at here. And one of them is predominantly found in Europe, Africa and Asia, the other in North and South America. And it's the latter one that is a bit more serious and has a higher case fatality rate. And there's a subgroup of a subgroup, if you like, called the Andes virus, found especially in South America and particularly in Argentina. And that is the virus which has been identified as the source for this outbreak. So it depends where you are in the world. It's described as relatively uncommon by the World Health Organization, but there are, if you look globally, about 100,000 cases a year, but quite a small number of this North and South America subgroup, only about 250 last year. So it's certainly quite rare.
4: Let's bring in our first audience question from Venezuela.
7: I would like to know what the hantavirus is. And the other question is there a risk to become a pandemic like a coronavirus?
4: Might this risk becoming another pandemic?
6: Well, that precise question was asked at the World Health Organization press conference, and the WHO officials on the platform said repeatedly this is not the same as COVID because it can only be transmitted from human to human by prolonged close contact. And human-to-human transmission is very rare. Obviously, with COVID, you could be quite close to somebody talking and they would get infected. So they were repeatedly saying this is not COVID, and actually they said this is not another COVID pandemic. They said it will be a limited epidemic if public health guidance is followed in all these countries in terms of tracing contacts.
4: We have two questions for you. Firstly, from Mexico and then from Zambia.
8: This is Enrique Hall from Mexico. What are the real chances of a regular person contracting hantavirus? Is it something that we should be wary of, or is it just an exceptional case?
9: Hi, baby Zim. My name is Kofi from Lusaka, Zambia. I want to ask this question. And in my country, Zambia, we get a lot of house mice. And I believe strongly that it's very easy for this virus to spread. What am I supposed to do as an individual to prevent this virus from catching me, given that, these rights are too many? Thank you. Bye.
4: Well, our second questioner there from Zambia on a slightly muffled line was talking about the presence of mice and what he should do and others should do to protect themselves.
6: Well, it is spread by rodents, rats and mice, for example, and it's their droppings and the vapour that comes from that with viral particles which could be inhaled by somebody. But to go back to those two subgroups, the Europe, Africa and Asia subgroup, the hantavirus that is seen in those continents, That is less serious than the North and South America version in terms of the fatality rate. So it can be picked up by, for example, going into some sort of outbuilding and trying to clean up, and suddenly a lot of dust and so on enters the atmosphere, and there have been rodents present and rodents droppings all over the place. But if you're in those continents, the case fatality rate is pretty low, but it's, you know, still quite a nasty virus. The subgroup in North and South America, and this Andes virus, has got a higher fatality rate, and it's still transmissible through contact with rodents. In fact, it's reasonably well known in Argentina. That is what has emerged. And two of the people on the cruise ship, we've now discovered, were travelling in Argentina and other countries adjacent, and they were on a bird watching trip, and it's thought that they would have come into contact with rodents in a remote area and then taken the virus onto the ship. But the Andes virus is the one where there has been human to human transmission detected. Very rare, but it has been detected before, and it does seem as if health officials think this is what's happened on the cruise ship.
4: Another question for you from Zambia.
10: My name is Chumasi, and I'm ringing from Kitwe, Zambia. The question I wanted to know is, the strain of the Hanstatt virus, which is transmittable between individuals present in Africa, or is it only present in Southern America? Thank you.
6: Well, it's a good question. The only documented episode, outbreak, of human-to-human transmission with a hantavirus has been in Argentina with this Andes virus. So that is the only one that's previously been identified. I think people wouldn't want to rule out the possibility that it's happened in North and South America. But there's no other evidence from any other hantavirus cases in other parts of the world that there is human-to-human transmission. So it is seen as very, very rare. And certainly this is what scientists are very intrigued by. Is it the nature of a cruise ship that you're so close together in quite small cabins? You may be sharing a cabin with somebody and there is that very close contact. Because it has to be, according to experts, a prolonged close contact, not just a brief encounter and an aerosol exchange, which can result in infection.
4: Hugh Pym, our health editor, many thanks.
6: Thank you.
4: Well, he was talking about that enclosed world of cruise ships. It made us think, what is it like then to be in quarantine on a cruise ship? I've been speaking to two American women about their own experiences. Gay Corter was on board the Diamond Princess ship in Japanese waters in early 2020 during the start of the COVID pandemic. And Jill Schildhouse was quarantined on a cruise ship in 2023 off the Greek island of Santorini. She was quarantined on her own, a kind of personal quarantine. I began our conversation by asking Gay to take me through that time in early 2020 when she was on board the Diamond Princess.
11: You know, we were the first major outbreak outside of Wuhan, China, and we had very little information beyond what was happening in China. And one night after dinner, the captain came on the loudspeaker and he told us that a gentleman who had departed in Hong Kong had come down with the an unknown virus. It didn't even have the name COVID then. They called it a coronavirus. And we thought it was something like SARS and knew it was quite contagious. And then we were locked in our cabins literally for 14 days on board before we were airlifted in a cargo plane to the United States, and then in another quarantine for two more weeks on this military base with U.S. Marshals with guns guarding us.
4: Okay, when you say locked in, for real, they locked you in from the outside like a jail cell?
11: Well, not, there was no click of a key, okay, but if you walked out into the hall, you were told to get back in by somebody who was watching. So it felt like a jail cell, except it was a very lovely cruise cabin.
4: Did you have a window?
11: We actually were lucky. We had a balcony. Unfortunately, that balcony overlooked the port, which was filled with ambulances and fire trucks, emergency personnel in different color half-nat suits. The press was kept behind a line quite far away. But Phil and I are in the media business, and we immediately set up a link so we could talk to the press. And so we were giving them direct news from what we were hearing on the ship.
4: How did you stay sane?
11: It was difficult. I mean, we talked to people in the U.S. My sister is a doctor, and she talked to people in the CDC, and she actually works with a guy who worked with Dr. Fauci, and nobody knew what to do at that point. But they suspected the infection, which now was more than 700 people out of, I don't know, 3,000 or so on the ship, that it was coming through the air vents because we weren't near anybody else. We weren't dining near anybody else. So we blocked off our air vents with cardboard and duct tape. And even though it was quite cold in January, we used only the outside air.
4: What was the food like?
11: The food was really quite remarkable. Until this moment in time when we were told to stay in our cabins, people ate in many different venues all over the ship. And now they had to feed thousands of people in their cabins. They had no system to do so, but they cobbled together something that worked very well. And we were extremely pleased with the food. A radio show called and asked about the food. And I said, well, it was very good, but it wasn't like having creme brulee in the dining room. Well, what happened was apparently the head of Princess Cruises heard that and told her assistant, make sure they get creme brulee tonight. And we did.
4: That's pretty impressive. And Gay, do stay with us because I want to bring in Jill. And Jill, of course, your experience is slightly different because whereas Gay was on a ship in which all the passengers were quarantined, you had your own personal quarantine in 2023. Do take us through it.
12: Yes, I had a solo experience for my quarantine, which was definitely different. But essentially, I was on board a cruise in the Mediterranean, and I came down with some type of gastrointestinal illness. You know, we'll never know if it was food poisoning or the stomach flu, but either way, the outcome was the same. And once you report any gastrointestinal symptoms to the ship, they are obligated to follow their protocol, which includes quarantine because it's, you know, such a contagious virus. So as soon as I reported symptoms, they, you know, leapt into action, and a nurse came to my room and took some vitals and asked me a bunch of questions about my symptoms, when they started. And from there, they basically put a plan in place to quarantine me to my room. I believe the quarantine was to last 24 hours from the end of my symptoms. So it was about a 30-hour experience for me.
4: And for that time, nobody was allowed to see you?
12: So interestingly, I was traveling with my dad on that trip, and so he was not quarantined. He was free to come and go from the room because he didn't have any symptoms, and so he spent most of his time outside of the room, which I can't blame him.
4: Fair enough.
12: He sort of skedaddled and came back once or twice to check in on me, but that was it.
4: What did freedom feel like when you did get out?
12: Oh, it was glorious. I do have to say, thankfully, we had a balcony cabin, so I was able to sit outside on my balcony a little bit. But it was a very isolating feeling knowing that it was only happening to me on the ship. And we were in a destination that was a bucket list trip for me. And of course, the day that I was quarantined was the day that we were in the ultimate bucket list destination, which was Santorini, and the whole reason I had booked the cruise. So, of course I missed, the place I wanted to see the most. But still, after I got out of jail 30 hours later, it was great to rejoin the population.
13: And Gabe, after that first experience, I know that you were offered a second cruise for free. You took it. What happened on that cruise?
11: Well, unfortunately, I got COVID. I had a COVID test kit, and I wasn't feeling well, and I did the test and had COVID. We had been inoculated, but it was the last day of the cruise. So we landed actually in Southampton. I got care in England. But
13: any more cruises for you then, Gay?
11: No, that was it for us.
13: Right. I'm not surprised. I mean, those are two pretty, well, memorable experiences, to put it mildly. And Jill, after your own personal quarantine, was that it for cruises for you?
12: I'm actually on a cruise right now.
13: I didn't know that. What, you're speaking to us from a ship?
12: I am. I'm on a cruise in Alaska as we speak. And I took 13 cruises last year. I've got more booked through the end of this year. I am not scared of cruising. Yeah.
13: And we're speaking to you both, of course, with the news that there is currently a ship out there which has been from Cabo Verde and which is heading towards Tenerife, on which the passengers have themselves been quarantined because of an outbreak of hantavirus. And Gay, your thoughts about what those passengers must be experiencing?
11: While we were on the ship, at least 7 people died that we knew of, and more later. I think the toll was up to something like 15. And also, nobody knew what we had on board the ship right now that's in quarantine. They have had some deaths from the hantavirus, but at least they know what it is, and they know what to do to treat it. We had something that was very, very transmissible. We didn't know how it was being between people. There was no knowledge of what this was, and the fear factor was huge. And if people got it, there was no known protocol to deal with it. So it's a very different experience. It's very frightening. I saw the gentleman on the news several times who really wanted off the ship, and he was panicking. And we were pretty much in a state of panic the entire time.
13: Jill, your thoughts about the current ship, which is experiencing an outbreak of hantavirus?
12: Yeah, I mean, I'm sure they're very scared. That's a scary virus. With, a high fatality rate and, that feeling of just being trapped on a ship where you have no free will to, get off the ship when you want to. And you're sort of at the mercy of the ship's protocols and the authorities for wherever they're going to dock to figure out what's going to happen next. So, I pray for all of them, and I hope that they are being well taken care of.
11: When I was on this other ship, Jill, the problem was that there were people walking around who knew they had COVID or suspected they did, and they were not reporting it because they did not want to go into quarantine. So, and there's been ships where there's been neuro outbreaks where certain passengers don't report it and just continue to spread it. So, there's a whole other layer of moral and ethics here
12: Yeah, I agree. And I've witnessed this myself on other cruises. I was on a cruise last year where I happened to have a conversation with a passenger. She was coughing so hard, I thought she was choking. And I was asking her if she was okay. And she said, oh, I'm super sick, but I don't want to go to medical to get antibiotics because they'll quarantine me. And so, you know, there is an ethical dilemma here of, you know, not wanting to ruin your own vacation, but at what risk to the rest of the population of the ship. And self-reporting is so crucial in times like this.
13: What did you suggest that she do?
12: I told her to go to medical, but, you know, who knows if she did or not. Right.
13: And is there that realization for people on a cruise? You're all essentially sharing the same mini world for however long that cruise takes. And what happens to one of you affects all of you.
11: One of the easiest ways to get sick on a cruise is to be having a good time laughing and telling jokes and having drinks at a bar, you know, which is one of the things people love to do on a cruise. But then you're spreading aerosol particles in the air, and whether it's norovirus or COVID or the flu, it's very, very easy to get sick on a ship.
13: And Jill, your reflections on that mini world that you have to share with people where one action affects everyone.
12: Yeah, I mean, I think you really, you know, you owe it to everybody on the ship to do the right thing, to be ethical and moral. And, you know, sometimes that means putting the greater good ahead of your own plans.
13: Our thanks there to Jill Shieldhouse and to Gate Quarter, each quarantined on a ship in the past for different outbreaks. Well, we wanted to stay on top of this particular story because earlier we were watching the news conference hosted by the head of the World Health Organization, and the BBC's health correspondent, James Gallagher, asked a question, and he's posted an analysis page. He said, why did I ask the WHO what is unusual about this outbreak? He said, I asked what's unusual because that's crucial to understanding the threat. If the virus had mutated, then James concludes that would be a bigger problem. Instead, he writes, the WHO pointed to the specific circumstances of the outbreak being on a boat, an environment in which people are in close proximity, as our health editor Hugh Pym has been explaining to us. And James concludes this is still a deadly disease, but the WHO appeared confident that the hard work of figuring out who came into contact with which infected patients and when would be enough to contain the infection. More on this story on the front page of the BBC News website. This is Outside Source, live on the BBC World Service. 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
13: Hello, this is Outside Source, live on the BBC World Service. Our global health reporter, Sofia Batitsa, has just taken a seat here at our desk in the newsroom. And Sofia will join us to discuss surrogacy in Ukraine in a few minutes' time. The country has been a leading hub for commercial surrogacy, attracting couples from around the world. But as Sofia has been finding, there's now been a push to ban the practice for foreigners, and a proposed law is being debated in the country's parliament.
0: BBC News with Govinda Gill. Germany's finance minister has blamed what he termed Donald Trump's irresponsible war in Iran for a big drop in expected tax revenues. Tax experts have slashed the projected take for the years to 2030 by just over $100 billion compared with earlier estimates. Three Australian women linked to the jihadist group Islamic State have been arrested on arrival in the country. The three had spent years in a Syrian detention camp and returned to Australia, accompanied by several of their children. Chinese state media say a military court has given suspended death sentences with a two-year reprieve to two former defence ministers for corruption. The two men were expelled from the ruling Communist Party in 2024. The authorities in Indonesia say an Islamic boarding school being investigated in a high-profile sexual abuse case has been shut down. The leader of the Ndolo Kusumo boarding school has been arrested. The World Health Organization says five of the eight suspected cases of hantavirus linked to a deadly cruise ship outbreak have now been confirmed. The Director General, Dr. Tedros Adhanom Ghebreyesus, said more cases were possible due to the virus's long incubation period. Three people connected to the ship have died. Zimbabwe says it will return 67 farms to foreign nationals from four European countries, nearly 25 years after they were seized in a chaotic land reform program. International lenders have demanded reforms, including resolving land disputes as conditions for debt relief. One of the oldest golf clubs in the world has appointed an amateur player as the first female captain in its nearly 300-year history. The renowned Royal and Ancient Golf Club at St Andrews in Scotland has appointed Claire Dowling as club captain. BBC News.
4: You're listening to Outside Source, live on the BBC World Service from our newsroom here in central London. Some of the outside sources, the pictures in front of me, I can see one of our correspondents in Rome talking about the visit of the Secretary of State, Marco Rubio, to the Pope. I can see Michelle Fleury speaking about international business affairs from our New York bureau. And here in the newsroom, I'm joined by Sofia Batitsa, our global health reporter, to speak about surrogacy in Ukraine and the fact that there is a proposed law being debated in the country's Parliament, which would largely prevent foreign couples from contracting surrogates in Ukraine. Sofia, your website article, I spent a lot of the morning reading it. It's fascinating analysis there. How widespread is commercial surrogacy for couples who want to have kids and need surrogates in Ukraine?
15: Well, Ukraine is one of very few countries where surrogacy is both legal and relatively cheap. So before the war, it was the second biggest hub in the world after the US. When Russia invaded Ukraine, understandably, the number of people traveling there to have children dropped dramatically. But what we found is that nearly 5 years on, that number is growing and it's nearly back to pre-war levels.
4: And you spoke to Himatraj and Rajiva, whose baby spent the first 3 months of his life in and out of bomb shelters. Let's let our audience hear.
16: So you weren't sleeping, you were worried all the time. So you could hear explosions, you could hear drones. You could feel tremors and see smoke billowing in the skies from where the attacks were.
15: Was it worth the risk?
16: Definitely.
17: Yeah, definitely.
16: I mean, being able to bring our son back and seeing him every day and being able to fill that dream of ours, it was worth every risk.
4: So it sounds like they were not put off at all. Wasn't going to take bombs to stop them. But given the complications of the war and given some of the many complications you've explored, foreign couples who presumably have tried for a long time in their own countries to have kids are still going to Ukraine?
15: They are. And, you know, it's a huge business for Ukraine. And if you look at surrogacy agencies, they've adapted to the war. Parents can now send their genetic material to Kyiv through the post. They can choose their surrogates online. And when they get there, there's accommodation ready, which includes a dedicated bomb shelter. So it's very well organized. But, you know, of course, we just heard from Himatraj, it's a very stressful way to become a parent for the first time.
4: You've obviously looked at the other side, the arguments against commercial surrogacy, and that's obviously come to the attention of the authorities in Ukraine. What are those arguments presented by the government and by those politicians who would seek to stop the practice?
15: Well, their argument is that this is such a huge industry, but it's completely unregulated in Ukraine. There is a concern about women, about surrogacy agencies targeting vulnerable women who have been affected by the war. And there's also a concern about surrogate children. When we went to Kyiv, we saw, for example, the case of a little boy who was born through surrogacy, but because he was born with a brain injury, his intended parents changed their mind and just didn't show up to collect him and disappeared. And so when this kind of stuff happens, there is no oversight, there is a gap in the law. And we spoke about all of this with Valeria Soruchan from the Health Ministry. I think we can take a listen.
17: And it's not only children that are left behind. We don't know where the children go from there. As soon as they get picked up from this country, we don't know what happens to them. I think it's a concern for any resident of any country. Surrogacy is one of the ways for children trafficking. The goal of that bill is to have regulations, because we don't have them at this point at all.
13: You also managed to speak to some surrogates themselves, Sophia.
15: Yeah, and they are not happy about this bill at all. They say that surrogacy is their choice. They have their own children that they say they need to provide for. Sometimes they have debts to pay off. And, you know, for them, surrogacy can be a lifeline, and it allows them to make quite a lot of money. We're talking about $17,000, which is about double the yearly salary in Ukraine. And often these women really need that kind of money. We spoke about all this with Karina, whose home was destroyed by a Russian attack when she was only 17. And so she's decided to carry a baby for a Chinese couple to make money.
18: I'm going to do as many surrogate pregnancies as it takes, as long as my health allows. This ban would ruin my plans.
13: Sophia Batidze, thank you so much for stopping by our desk here. Just to tell our audience that Sophia's piece, done for BBC Global Women, is available on the Europe section of our website. The headline, Ukraine War Led Me to Surrogacy to Earn Money, but a new law could end those plans. This is Outside Source on the BBC World Service. We're going to stay with a health story now, because what we're about to talk to you about is sometimes called the worst disease you've never heard of. We're talking about epidermolysis bullosa, more commonly known as EB. That is a rare genetic skin condition that affects over 500,000 children and adults around the world. It has a devastating impact on those who have it and on their families. In the last few days, there's been more conversation about EB than normal after an Australian man, Dean Clifford, a football fan with a condition, shared a photo showing him and his mum enjoying an Aussie football match. But the social media post was bombarded with hateful comments targeting his appearance. An AI bot labelled him as wearing a zombie costume. He wasn't. It was just the way he looked. Meta has since apologised for the way Dean was treated. We wanted to speak to people who have the condition. Lucy has EB and joined us from Scotland, although she's originally from the US. And we also spoke to Nathan. His four-year-old son, Jacob, has the condition, and he joined us from Melbourne. You'll hear firstly Lucy's story.
19: I was born with recessive dystrophic epidermolysis bullosa. It's a very, very rare genetic condition. It's in fact so rare that you have a greater chance of being struck by lightning than being born with my exact subtype. Because it is so rare, that means that there is very little research and currently no cure and limited treatments. So I'm almost 28. As you can imagine, over two decades ago, there was even less out there than what we know now. So it was a devastating condition throughout my childhood. My life expectancy was 1 year old, and then it was 5, and then it was 10, and then it was 18. And now, you know, we just don't know. But whenever I was little and my mother took me home from the hospital as an infant, she asked what they could do for me. And the doctors told her that all she could do was pray. So thankfully, we're long past the days where all we can do is pray. But that doesn't mean EB is any less devastating. I tell a lot of people that it's really difficult to plan for the future. It's not about thinking a month or a week ahead. Sometimes we need to think day by day, hour by hour, minute by minute. EB is caused by a lack of collagen 7, which is the anchoring fiber that connects your top layer of skin to your bottom layer of skin. Without this connecting fiber, people with EB have very fragile skin. As you can imagine, if you were to trip and fall, if you have EB, instead of getting a bruise, your skin would slough off, similar to a third-degree burn, or you would blister. This also affects all internal surfaces as well. So for me, my EB is the worst internally. I've had over a dozen surgeries just on my throat to correct narrowing scar tissue that caused me to be unable to eat as a teenager. Thankfully, I haven't had that surgery in a really long time. But as you can imagine, it doesn't make life easy. It's very, very difficult to have EB, and there is very little awareness. So that's why things like this are so important.
13: And how does the condition affect your appearance?
19: Well, I have very visible scarring. I'm very lucky and fortunate that I don't have scarring on my face, but from my hands to my elbows, across my knees. You have to imagine that as an infant with EB, whenever children are learning how to crawl, that produces quite a lot of friction on your skin. So with EB, it can be devastating. So for me, most of my scarring appears where I learned how to crawl as a child. Once skin with EB is damaged, it can continue to be more fragile than surrounding areas. So my whole life, my knees, my feet, hands and elbows have been the areas I consistently get blisters and wounds. So my condition is very visible, which is why I did start raising awareness as an ambassador with Charity Debra and on my own as a teenager. Whenever I was 17, I was taking my dog to the vet in America, and I wore shorts to pick up my dog from the vet. Whenever I sat down in the waiting room, a woman approached me and said, "You look like you've been mauled by a gorilla. What happened?" And obviously, that's a really devastating thing for anyone to hear, but especially a 17-year-old girl who's already self-conscious. That it was devastating. And I grew up hearing comments like that. So I began to write about my experiences with EB, which led to my advocacy.
13: Thanks, Lucy. Let's bring in Nathan. And Nathan, your four-year-old son, Jacob, has a form of EB. How is he?
20: Yeah, thanks. And sombering to hear your story there, Lucy. So Jacob has recessive dystrophic EB at 4 years old. I imagine, Lucy, that is that what you've got as well?
19: I do have RDEB too.
20: Yes, I sort of got that from how you're describing it. So he's a happy, joyous little boy with an older sister without EB, who's seven. Mm-hmm. He gets along pretty well in life, but at 4 years old, he doesn't walk. He doesn't eat. You know, he has plenty of struggles that have come along with having a severe form of EB, and it affects his insides quite a lot, as Lucy was saying. Mm-hmm. He's only just going to kindergarten now here in Australia, and I think we're probably at the start of the journey of the visual aspect to this. It's hard to hear what you've got to say there, Lucy, and I hope his future is different. Who knows? We need more awareness, don't we, to make that happen?
19: We do, but I'm so glad as well that you mentioned that. He is so joyous. Me and I have an older sibling as well. I have two. And even though, childhood was filled with a lot of hospital trips and a lot of pain, the thing I remember the most is the joy from it.
20: That's so lovely to hear that. When people describe him, it's hard if, somebody doesn't know Jacob, because the first thing they might say is, "What's wrong with this kid?" But it's the opposite of what I wish for him, because he is so much more than EB, as you can imagine. So, I'd like him to be described as cheeky, fun, and a few other terms before we even get to the EB.
19: Of course, and he is so much more than EB. And something that I wish I knew whenever I was younger was that people might notice us for our EB, but we can choose how they remember us by.
20: I love that.
19: And they'll remember your son by being cheeky and joyful, because that's who he is. He isn't EB. We're so much more than our bodies. Our bodies might be limited, but our minds could never be.
20: 100%. I do think there's something, and it's been said about EB people before Jacob, but there's something to be said about adversity breeding character. Like, I think he goes through a lot, and for a four-year-old, geez, he packs a personality, you know.
13: can I just ask, when you say he's cheeky, tell us about that.
20: Yeah, must get it from his mum. Just with everything you can imagine, he is cheeky. So, you know, he will pinch something from you and give you a smile. He'll suddenly be hiding under a pillow and he thinks it's hilarious that he's managed to hide from you. You know, you name it, he does it. Jacob, you can't touch your sister's doll. Of course, that's what he goes for, you know, that sort of kid. You know. And
13: we're speaking to you both, of course, in the aftermath of the fact that a footy fan, where you are in Australia, Nathan, was subject to a really difficult time after he posted a picture of himself and he has EB and an AI program labeled his appearance to be that of a zombie, which of course must have been devastating for him. And when you saw that story, we'll begin with you, Nathan, because it's in your country and you know him. How did you respond?
20: Oh, look, I was very disappointed in the online community and in, I guess, the AI bot from Meta that did what it did. But probably my overwhelming thought was good on you, Dean, for doing what you do and standing up for yourself and leaving the post up there and, in fact, getting out there and talking about it, you know, instead of cowering away. It's sort of he's taken it as a chance to advocate. And I know Dean. I've met him before at a few functions and I know him to be a fantastic advocate. But, you know, just seeing him stand up amongst thousands of people trying to you know, take him down is inspirational. And, you know, I can't help but be thankful because he's sort of setting the scene for people like my son into the future.
19: He's so incredibly brave. And I think it also just shows us how much work there is still to be done, unfortunately, with wider acceptance of visible disabilities and these AI tools. There clearly still needs to be a human element to these things. I used to do a lot of my advocacy work through Instagram. I've modeled for Vogue a couple of times and other magazine outlets like Sports Illustrated. And I was always very disappointed with the amount of times my posts were taken down. For graphic content, even though my scars were barely visible at times. And it is disappointing because, you know, there is still so much to be done. But I think if there's anything else we can take away from it, it's just the sheer resilience and bravery of people with visible conditions.
13: And Nathan, your son Jacob's only four, and I'm imagining, in addition to becoming cheeky, he's probably incredibly curious about the world. What do you tell him about the EB that he has?
20: Do you know what? It's a very relevant topic because I guess I'm debating exactly what to tell him right now, because as a four-year-old, he is really coming into his own personality. And I took him to his sister's school recently, and it was probably one of the first times I've seen what Jacob's going to have to deal with in life, in that some kids that had never seen him before, you know, were playing a card game and looked up simply to say, oh, what's wrong with him, and then looked down and started playing again. And that to me was a bit confronting of, like, you know, is that Jacob's future? But one of the most beautiful things was one of the kids in the group decided not going to accept this and said, hey, you know, that's Jacob. Happened to know who it was, you know, Hannah's brother. Be nice to him, blah, blah, blah. And, you know, they ended up inviting him to play Pokemon cards, which was just absolutely beautiful. So the kids have a beautiful way about themselves in that way. But look, in time that will get more difficult. Those conversations will get more nuanced. I think what we've done with Jacob from the start and with his sister is just trying to explain that, you know, everyone's different, everyone's individual. It's totally okay to be different. Mm-hmm.
19: That's great. That's what we did as well with me. You know, everyone has their thing. Ours is just more visible. And the people who treat us poorly aren't the people we would want to be around. But also, exactly. I do think it touches on one of the often ignored aspects of visible disabilities is the mental health toll it can take and the isolation people feel. You know, over here in the UK, we were very lucky in that, you know, one of the presidents of Deborah Graham Souness recently swam the channel to raise awareness for EB. And I remember hearing, especially little boys, you know, who are into football, the differences even something like that made for their social lives at school, because before it was maybe a bit something they felt self-conscious about, and then all of a sudden Graham is next to them and he's you know, talking about it and really making them feel special. So the more we talk about it, the better, I think, and the less we have to worry about such horrible conversations. But you know, the great thing about kids is that it is can just be a moment like that, and then it's over and everyone's back to being friends and playing Pokemon cards.
13: Nathan, I know that your son has had therapy for the condition. Tell us about that.
20: Yeah, so it's been quite the battle, James. So we, Jacob is the first Australian patient to get Vyjuvek. And you know, it was quite the campaign to get there. And in fact, only last week it came out publicly and it was on Australian news outlets that Jacob was the first to receive the treatment. It's a topical therapy that is applied to open wounds and, you know, injects the missing gene effectively. And as a result, wounds in Jacob's case that hadn't healed, you know, for 4 years actually started to heal. And Jacob's left leg, which was the one that was born without skin, is now almost completely healed. And he's showing signs of walking, which he didn't before. So there's a lot of hope and promise for Jacob.
19: There's so much hope, and the hope is so tangible now. And I think that is such a huge difference, is that we can see the treatments coming out and being tested, and that's wonderful. And what you were saying you want for your son is to live a fulfilled life. I do want to, you know, just really emphasize that is so possible. I'm about to turn 28. I'm about to be engaged to the love of my life, who I've been with for several years. I have an undergraduate degree, 2 master's degrees, and I'm about to finish a PhD. And this is all with EB.
20: I feel like clapping. Lucy, that is very inspiring. That is very inspiring.
13: Our thanks so much to Lucy there and to Nathan as well. And we want to send a particular hello to Nathan's 4-year-old son, Jacob. Well, they, of course, spoke to us in the wake of the fact that Dean Clifford in Australia was subject to abuse following the picture he took at a football match, and the fact that an AI bot labelled him as wearing a zombie costume. In response, Meta has said, "We're sorry to hear about Mr. Clifford's experience and sincerely apologise for any distress caused. These prompts were generated automatically and may not always produce the results intended. We take this matter seriously and constantly seek feedback on our AI products and models to make them better over time. People can report AI-generated content they find inappropriate with our in-app reporting tools." We stay in Australia because 3 women linked to the jihadist group Islamic State have been arrested on arrival in the country. The 3 women, who are Australian citizens, had spent years in a Syrian detention camp and returned to Australia accompanied by several of their children. Our reporter Simon Atkinson is in Melbourne, where some of the women arrived, and joined me earlier.
1: The group has arrived back in Australia today, 4 women and 9 children. The women, most of them, went over to Syria as partners of fighters of ISIS. At the time, they were sort of in their late teens, early 20s, most of them, and they were in Syria. And when the Kurdish forces defeated ISIS, these women and their children kind of got swept up and put in detention camps in northeast Syria. Now, this group were all Australian. For a long time, they've wanted to go back to Australia. You know, it's been said that within the camp, there were many who were very, very rusted on to the views of Islamic State. And this group has always said that that wasn't the case, that they'd been kind of tricked to go into Syria or didn't really know what they were getting themselves into when they went there. And so there's been a campaign from their families, from their supporters, to let them back into the country. It's been resisted by successive governments here in Australia, but ultimately they've managed to come back in. They are Australian citizens. They've managed to get hold of Australian passports. And although the Prime Minister, Anthony Albanese, and his cabinet have been very adamant that they'd much rather they weren't here, ultimately they've got Aussie passports, they've got Aussie citizenship, and there's not actually a lot that the government can do to stop them coming back.
13: When they landed in Australia, then what happened?
1: So they were split over 2 groups. They'd all made their way to Qatar and they got on separate planes in Doha. The majority of the group flew to where I am here in Melbourne. We believe that that was 3 of the women and there are 8 children and 1 woman and 1 child on a flight to Sydney. And we know that 2 of the 3 women who arrived in Melbourne, they were arrested shortly after they landed. We heard from the police that they're likely to face court in the next couple of days. This is a 53-year-old woman and her 31-year-old adult daughter. They're both going to face charges of crimes against humanity, which we think linked to slavery. There was a big issue with IS enslaving Yazidi women in particular in Syria, this kind of religious minority from Iraq. Thousands of women were put into slavery, and these charges relate to that. The woman in Sydney who's been charged, she has been charged with joining a terrorist organization and also for entering a what they're calling a prescribed area, effectively coming into Syria at a time when the Australian government said they couldn't do so. So three of them are in custody this evening. One of them has gone. It was quite a melee here at the international terminal in Melbourne when she eventually came out several hours after the plane had landed, was surrounded by a large group of supporters as she and several of her children were kind of whisked through a media scrum and onto a minibus.
13: Talking about the children there, what is happening to the children who came with them, presumably their own biological children?
1: That's right. I mean, we think that all, if not most, of the nine children who have come back today, although they're Australian citizens, they've never actually been here before. They were born in Syria either during the war or in a detention camp. So they've got the Australian passport, but this is their first time on Australian soil. We heard from one of the mothers a little while ago saying that one of the boys has even got an Australian accent, but, you know, they've never been here. So they're always going to have a huge

0: during their time in Syria.
1: You've mentioned the government's opposition to their return and the campaigners, of course, on the other side who wanted them to return. Where does public opinion broadly stand then?
0: I mean, I think it's hard to judge one way or the other whether there's a kind of a, you know, a real strong feeling. I mean, some of the politicians have been very outspoken. Anthony Albanese, you know, has led the way with that. I mean, interestingly, a few years ago when he wasn't prime minister, he was leader of the Labour Party. He was advocating for them to come back. I think the attitude has hardened even more since December, when we had the terrorist attack at Bondi Beach, which was allegedly inspired by Islamic State. That's made it politically, I think, quite hard for people to push in their favour. And certainly we've had people coming up to us here in the airport asking, you know, what's all the fuss? Why are all the cameras here and that kind of thing? And when we've mentioned it's what's been labelled here, the ISIS brides, it'd be fair to say the vast majority of them have said they shouldn't be coming back. But I think, you know, we have to be clear that there's been a lot of support, particularly for the children, this sentiment that, you know, if they weren't allowed back into Australia, if they weren't given the chance of a normal life here, then they were really being punished for the decisions that had been made by their parents.
1: Simon Atkinson reporting there from Melbourne in Australia. This is James Reynolds with you on Outside Source on the BBC World Service. Please do stay with us.
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1: Welcome to Outside Source with me, James Reynolds, live from the floor of the BBC's newsroom in central London. In the next few minutes, we'll turn our attention to Iran and to proposals potentially to end the war that began between the US and Israel on one side and Iran on the other side on the 28th of February. President Trump has predicted that the war will be over quickly and says that most people understand his goal of ending Tehran's nuclear ambitions. His comments come after Iran responded to a US proposal to end the war, saying that that proposal is still being considered. Well, the US news outlet Axios reported that the White House believes it could be closing in on a 14-point memorandum of understanding with Iran. But that memorandum would have to address the causes not just of this war, but of a conflict between the two countries which dates back to 1979. We'll bring you the full story.
2: BBC News with Govinda Gill. Germany's finance minister, Lars Klingbeil, has blamed what he termed Donald Trump's irresponsible war in Iran for a big drop in expected tax revenues. A council of tax experts has slashed the projected take for the years to 2030 by just over $100 billion. Here's our Berlin correspondent, Jessica Parker.
3: A council of tax experts has slashed the country's projected tax take when compared to earlier estimates. The losses on the federal, regional and local levels add up to 11 billion euros this year. It comes as Germany's coalition government is struggling, both in the polls and in its stated mission to boost the nation's economy, which has been stagnant for years. But Finance Minister Lars Klingbeil claimed positive economic momentum had been slowed by what he termed US President Donald Trump's irresponsible war in Iran and the resulting global energy price shock.
2: Police in Australia say three women linked to the jihadist group Islamic State have been arrested on arrival in the country. The three Australian citizens had spent years in a Syrian detention camp and returned to Australia accompanied by several of their children. A fourth woman returning from Syria was not detained. The US Secretary of State, Marco Rubio, has met Pope Leo at the Vatican for closed-door talks. Leo, the first American head of the Catholic Church, has been subject to a series of scathing public attacks by President Trump. He's been critical of the Trump administration for starting the war against Iran

0: that many of you have had other ideas. I've been completely overwhelmed by birthday greetings, from preschool groups to care home residents and countless individuals and families of all ages. I simply can't reply to each of you all separately, but I would like to thank you all most sincerely for your kind messages and wish those of you who have planned your own local events tomorrow have a very happy day.
1: Sir David Attenborough thanking the public for messages ahead of his 100th birthday on Friday. We will be celebrating that milestone here on Outside Source, and you can find Sir David Attenborough's archive of programmes on BBC Archives. 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
3: This is your WRP weather forecast for Friday. Friday in Île-de-France is going to be sunny in the morning with some cloud appearing in the afternoon and some light winds. Temperature lows will be 10 degrees Celsius and highs will be 21 degrees Celsius. In Normandy, it's going to be sunny all day with a gentle breeze and highs of 17 degrees Celsius in the north and 20 degrees in the south. On the Côte d'Azur, there will be sunny intervals all day and light winds. There will be highs of 21 degrees Celsius in Marseille and Nice and 22 in Cannes. This was your WRP weather forecast for Friday.
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1: France has deployed its aircraft carrier strike group to the Red Sea as part of planning for a potential mission to secure the Strait of Hormuz. France and Britain have been working on a proposal for several weeks that aims to lay the groundwork for safe transit through the strait once the situation stabilizes or the conflict is resolved. It would need coordination with Iran, and a dozen countries have indicated a willingness to take part in the mission following several meetings. Paris has urged Washington and Tehran to consider the proposal given the global economic impact of their competing blockades. Former French President Nicolas Sarkozy will not serve time with an electronic ankle tag as punishment for illegal funding of his 2012 re-election bid, according to reports. Last year, he became modern France's first ever president to go to jail, serving 20 days in a case related to alleged Libyan funding in his 2007 election campaign. His appeal trial in the case is still ongoing. A court on Tuesday decided that Sarkozy would not have to wear the tracker due to his advanced age. The Catholic Church in France is preparing to welcome Pope Leo XIV for an apostolic visit, expected to take place at the end of September. That's according to the French Bishops' Conference. While there's no official announcement yet, the news came as no surprise as rumours of a papal trip to France have been circulating since March. And a French academic is under investigation for inventing a Nobel-style prize for philology in order that he could then go on to win it. Florent Monclerc from Besançon in eastern France was decorated with the gold medal of philology in 2016 at a ceremony held at the National Assembly in Paris, attended by ministers and Nobel laureates. But the prize was a fiction, as was the body that supposedly awarded it, the International Society of Philology. Both apparently dreamt up by Monclerc to improve his academic credentials. Investigators in Besançon are now looking into the affair to see if any laws were broken, while the university where Monclerc taught for 20 years has suspended him indefinitely. WRP News, I'm Paul McNally.
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2: 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A Bride's Story takes you on a journey through Central Asia in the late 19th century. 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You will fall in love with its characters from the first page on. 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
4: You're listening to The New Paris. I'm your host, Lindsay Tremuda. What if made in France for crafts could be a form

0: form of activism. Paramaz, a leather workshop, boutique, and cafe in the first arrondissement, is essentially doing just that. I'm joined today by the co-owner, Mariana Stepanian, whose journey from diplomacy at UNESCO and the Dutch embassy to the workbench of this local craft boutique offers a fascinating look at cultural preservation in action. We discuss how she and her partner Hagop are reviving the intimate maker-client relationship just steps away from Paris's luxury giants, the vital role their space plays in highlighting Armenian heritage, especially during turbulent times, and why the city is finally embracing the beauty of a multifunctional space where you can witness a bag or a belt being stitched while enjoying your espresso. Mariana, welcome to the show.
1: Hello, Lindsay. Thank you so much.
0: I'm so excited. This has been on my mind for a long, long time. And, you know, because of the nature of your work, I wasn't ever sure when would be a good time. And I think now it's a good time
1: for a
0: number of reasons. As I told listeners in the introduction, you have been working as a diplomat, essentially, right? You worked for the Dutch embassy.
1: Exactly.
0: And you've represented their interest at UNESCO. How does that change your experience with Paris? I mean, had you been in Paris before you moved here for the mission?
1: Yeah, absolutely. Well, first of all, thank you, Lindsay, for inviting me. This is my very first podcast, as I told you, but as I also told you, I keep sending voice notes. Like I'm that person that sends like 10-minute voice notes to everyone. So I'm kind of used to it, but yeah, I'm very, very happy to be here. Thank you so much. So before moving to Paris to work in the world of diplomacy, I moved here when I was a student in 2015 to study, actually. I studied law in Amsterdam, and when I moved to Paris through this like Erasmus exchange, I fell in love with Paris. I fell in love with the energy of the city. I felt like, you know, I grew up in a very small conservative town. As someone with a non-Western migration background, right, as you can imagine, I always felt like an outsider, of course. So when I moved to Paris, I just felt this almost overwhelming feeling of freedom, you know, and this access to art and culture and political debate and, you know, and the amount of the diversity of communities that you meet here. So that was during my studies, the first time that I came to Paris, fell in love. It was a 6-month exchange. And I went back to the Netherlands to write my thesis. And I thought, okay, before I graduate, I need to go back one more time. You know, I got addicted. I mean,
0: As you do.
1: I feel like it's a she, by the way.
0: Yes, she is. Yes.
1: She's a woman. She puts a spell on you in a way. And once that happens, you're like, oh my God, I have to go back.
0: You have to be here. Yeah.
1: Yeah. So, I applied to for an internship at the Dutch embassy here in Paris because I thought, you know, I always wanted to become a lawyer, intellectual property. I always, that's one of my specializations. And I always wanted to work with artists, with scientists, with writers, you name it. I think that also comes from, you know, my background. I was born in the former Soviet Union. Mm-hmm. So my parents, my grandparents, they grew up in a pretty oppressive regime, pretty oppressive country, you know, where scientists, artists, journalists, of course, they didn't have the freedom that we have right now. So I always felt so motivated and inspired by their stories. And also one of my great idols has always been Charles Gary. He's actually an Armenian American lawyer of the Black Panthers.
0: Oh, wow.
1: During the 60s and 70s. Yeah, I've always felt so inspired by his story. So I always thought, okay, I'm going to be a lawyer, I'm going to fight injustice, you know, I'm going to study law. But at the same time, you know, I have a very political background, of course, personal background. As an Armenian born during the Soviet Union, you know, you grow up with the stories of the Armenian genocide, of ethnic cleansing, of war. You know, geographically, we're just doomed. We're either at war or surrounded by war, of course. And, you know, you have to learn how to deal with that. And in a very natural way, you become, I mean, we don't have the privilege to, you know, not think about politics.
0: Right,
1: so
0: right.
1: I come from a very political household, and you know, the multiple languages that I speak, I always thought like, hey, maybe I should see what diplomacy is all about, you know? So that was for me a way to go back to Paris also mm-hmm. to, you know, that's why I applied for the position for an internship at the Dutch embassy. And I got the internship. I was very lucky because François Hollande
0: yes.
1: invited back then our king and queen. So they needed some, you know, extra help. So I moved back to Paris for 6 months, and that was just absolutely incredible. And I basically, I went back to the Netherlands, to The Hague, to work for an IP law firm. Very niche, very fantastic, but I miss diplomacy so much. And I was very lucky because I had the chance to move back, so third time, to indeed work for the Dutch embassy, first as spokesperson. I was also working on initiatives in the field of cultural diplomacy, and then economic diplomacy, and then my four-year mission at UNESCO, indeed.
0: And that's when you showed me the behind the scenes of UNESCO a little bit. I got
1: exactly.
0: to have a tour, my first.
1: Yes.
0: After all these years, which is in the 7th arrondissement.
1: Exactly, 7th, 15th. Yeah.
0: And at the time, you had put on a really beautiful, necessary photo exhibition.
1: Yeah.
0: Women journalists and the dangers for them in,
1: exactly.
0: in working in their field. But you were also connected to other things while working at UNESCO. And there's obviously an Armenian community here.
1: Exactly.
0: There's a Lebanese community here. There's the overlap of both.
1: Exactly.
0: Because there are a lot of Armenian Lebanese. And you started getting involved, helping out a project. You introduced me to this project called
1: yeah.
0: Paramaz.
1: Exactly.
0: Which at the time was a workshop hidden from the public.
1: Mm-hmm.
0: You needed to know it was there.
1: Mm-hmm.
0: You needed to have a booking to do a workshop with Hagop, the founder. And then you both worked together to take that sort of out of the shadows and into a brick and mortar space, which has an amazing location right near the Bourse de Commerce.
1: Very lucky.
0: Around
1: yeah.
0: the corner from Dream and Man, the roastery,
1: mm-hmm.
0: near some fabulous restaurants. So how do you sort of combine these interests? Is there actually an overlap between diplomacy work and what you and Hagop have ultimately created at a leather goods workshop, boutique, and coffee shop, which we'll talk about.
1: Yeah. So Paris has never just been, you know, a backdrop to my work in diplomacy. Outside of work, I got to meet just the most incredible people. Like yourself, my dear.
0: We met through coffee.
1: Yes,
0: we
1: exactly.
0: really did.
1: Like
0: exactly. I've met a lot of people, honestly.
1: Through coffee shops and also Instagram, right?
0: Yes, of
1: it
0: course.
1: Has helped so much.
0: Yeah.
1: You know, I've met artists, creatives, journalists. Just Paris attracts just the most diverse people, not in terms of just their personal background, but also, you know, their professional mm-hmm. background, their skills, their interests. And so my life is in Paris was always an extension of my work in diplomacy. So with regard to Paramaz, what Paramaz is for me, it's an extension of my diplomatic work. And I know that a lot of people will think like, oh, that's a bit far-fetched, but let me explain. So as you mentioned, first Paramaz, it's a house of leather craftsmanship. It's founded by Hagop. Hagop is an Armenian from Lebanon, from Burj Hamoud, which is basically little Armenia. It's created from exile. So during the Armenian genocide, a lot of Armenians settled there and created their little Armenia. It's a center of craftsmanship, mm-hmm. especially leather craftsmanship. So Hagop learned the craft in his family atelier. And I don't have a similar background, but both of my grandfathers were shoemakers and leather workers. So I also come from a family, yes, of people passionate about leather work. And for both of our families, it was a way of survival. It was mm-hmm. a way of, you know, showing our, keeping our identity and showing that we're here, showing our cultural heritage, because that's all, of course, linked to each other. And so when I met Jacob in this very

0: And that is not just enraging, but discouraging.
1: So to underline kind of what you are all telling us, there's something called the Atlantic Council Prosperity Index. I'm sure you've all come across it. And it considers six components: income, health, education, environment, status of minorities, and inequality. It reported that in 2024, Canada dropped to 20th on the Prosperity Index ranking. And I really want to get at what it is that's at play here. And of course, it isn't just one thing. I would like to start with you, Kaylee. You mentioned inequality, growing inequality. You talked about greater reliance on food banks. There's also this trend where we've never had as many billionaires globally, more than 3,000 worldwide, and they hold more wealth than the bottom 50% of people on Earth. And crucially, perhaps, they've been more visible than perhaps in all of history. I'm just wondering what you think that does to our sense of prosperity.
2: The first thing to say is just that aside from a sense of declining prosperity, we are facing declining prosperity. So the vibes piece is like, it's not vibes, it's because people aren't able to afford the things that we want. And when we're only comparing, if there's policymakers who are saying, oh, it's just the billionaires, like making you feel like you should be able to afford more than you do, or than you can, then we're actually missing the point. And so we have to be pretty careful about that. But we also know that billionaires are certainly part of the problem. The competition laws in Canada, in the United States, were getting weaker. In Canada, last year and the year before, we actually tightened up our competition laws quite a bit, and so we'll be able to discipline the market a little bit more, which will be incredibly important in making sure that we have a competitive economy, which is very different than a monopolized economy. One of the stats that I didn't bring up earlier is that business starts have been declining quite dramatically. In fact, half the number of people who started a business 20 years ago started a business in 2024. And that's access to capital, as Zita mentioned. There's a report recently that showed small business owners feel like they can't compete in the market because we don't have the right competition laws. And so tightening those up a little bit will make it so that more people can access and compete in the market and access prosperity through their own communities and then growing more globally. And so those are some of the things that we need to be doing.
1: Lisa, I wanted to come back to your story about the Coalition for Better Canada and your most recent scorecard, which is really kind of hard reading, painting a very troubling picture. GDP per capita, as you mentioned, growing at only half of its pre-pandemic rate, business investment falling, widening inequality, and again, the youth unemployment. What would you put, what's the malaise underlying, do you think, all of that? Is there one thing that kind of takes the bulk of the responsibility?
3: Yeah, malaise, I think, is a great word. I think a lot of it has to do with Canada is not as risky in terms of taking decisions. We are very risk averse as a nation. That's why when you see entrepreneurship, you have to celebrate it because we aren't fostering it. But you know, Zita knows a lot more about entrepreneurship than I ever will and can speak to it a lot better. But I look at it this way. I think those who have are doing very well. Thank you very much. And they don't want anything to change. And those who are striving are so freaked out and so worried about the future. You know, you talk about this K-shaped recovery. It's very true. You've got some people who are doing great in this economy and others who are not doing as well. And the numbers are very different from one another. You definitely have a larger chunk of people who are not experiencing recovery as opposed to those who are having a really good recovery at the moment. A lot of it's tied to whether or not you own your own house, quite frankly. And the other thing I want to say, you know, when you talk about that Atlantic Index, you mentioned income as one of them. That is fundamentally where Canada has lagged behind the rest of the world. We just simply do not pay salaries.
1: How far back do you know?
3: I have no idea how far back
1: behind,
3: are we as Canadian?
1: Sorry, how far behind?
3: Well,
1: are we?
3: I'll give you a head-to-head kind of example. Let's say that you're going into software development in the United States. You're going to start at $300,000, and if you are doing it in Canada, you're going to get $150,000. And that's U.S. versus Canada. And American companies know that. They know that they can pay less for us up here. And you want to know why people accept a lower income? Because they think that their healthcare is free. Therefore, they don't need to be paid more because you don't have to pay for a premium for your health care. So it's all a very strange psychological excuse that we tell ourselves, but it's too low. And then the last thing I would say about why income is low is that sometimes the government has policies that keep

0: the income's artificially low because of the fact that they don't let competition to happen necessarily when it comes to those small and medium-sized enterprises.
1: Zita, what do you think underlies a struggling economy? Again, very big question, and I know there isn't one answer, but what sticks out in your mind?
2: I think there might be one answer, actually.
1: Oh.
2: I think that it's because the financial economy and the real economy have become bifurcated. So in my long lifetime, which I'm 67, just to be clear, it used to be that in the 50s, the real economy and the financial economy were the same size, more or less. And now the financial economy is five times more. I think these figures are probably a couple of years old. The financial economy is five times bigger than the real economy. And so if you are an actor in the financial economy, you're doing just fine. If you're an actor like most people in the real economy, you're not doing just fine. So when my father said in 1967 they must be turning the fish into money, he actually named financialization without knowing that he did. And I think we haven't yet, and we're going to figure it out, I know we will, but we haven't yet figured out how to create the enabling conditions in our country for true development, so that investment, and we're all very focused on investment, wherever it comes from, although I would like to ask us as Canadians, if we are not willing to invest in our own country, why should we expect other people to do so? But let's assume we're going to belly up to the bar, all of us, and invest in our own country, and others are going to join us in that. The opportunity, and that's not enough, the opportunity then starts for us to figure out how to make that real development that is geographically distributed, that we are doing investment, economic development, business development, sector development, and community economic development, and individual skill development all at the same time. Figuring out from investment to that spectrum of development in 5,000 places, of which, by the way, 637, I think, are Indigenous communities, that is a delicious challenge that's going to take us together across governments, markets, and communities.
1: Social entrepreneur Zita Kopp on stage with me at the 2026 Future of Business Summit in Ottawa. We were joined by Lisa Raitt, former Conservative Cabinet Minister and current Vice Chair of Global Investment Banking at CIBC, and Kaylee Thiessen, Chief Economist at the Shield Institute. This is Ideas. I'm Nala Ayed. At a time when income inequality continues to escalate, and yet GDP remains steady, how should we be thinking of prosperity? GDP, or gross domestic product, is basically the total monetary value of all goods and services produced within a country in a specific time. I asked Kaylee Thiessen how useful GDP is as a snapshot of our prosperity.
3: It's useful because we need many measures, and that's one. But I think that might be one of the only pieces that makes it useful. Simon Kuznets, the economist who invented, I'm using air quotes, invented this measurement, GDP, also didn't think it was a good measure. And after it kind of got rolling and caught the attention of policymakers, he said, wait, stop. I don't think this is the best way to be moving forward. There's actually this great cartoon that I remember just from my economics education where he's saying like, wait, no, I've made a mistake. I'm sure that's not a direct quote from him, but it doesn't actually capture what we need. There's a constellation of factors when it comes to prosperity that we need to be measuring. In Canada, when you think about the actors, the people, the corporations, the governments, the institutions that are all acting in order to create prosperity, some of what we're facing as a country, and we face this for a long time, is actually like the age of extraction. I'm not talking about mining, but I'm talking about foreign ownership and control, the digital economy where our time gets extracted, where we are owned, our data is extracted and owned by others and then kind of used against us, as well as just generally so much of our economy is owned by foreign actors that intellectual property.
4: Yeah, totally. Yeah, yeah. Also intellectual property. And then it's other folks, not people in Canada, who are then making the big decisions about what's happening here for us instead of us making those decisions ourselves.
5: How valuable is the GDP still at looking? I mean, of course, we can't escape using the GDP as a measure, but just how valuable, Zita, do you think it is to still have that conversation?
2: Well, I think it's a starting point. I think its sibling, which is GDI, gross domestic income, is a better measure because that is a measure of how much at least stays here. And then we need to go further and say, and how is that distributed? So where does this accumulate and how is it distributed? So I think it's GDI. Another thing that we talk about all the time is this relentless talk about productivity, which is another one of these measures. Its most simplest form, it's GDP divided by the number of hours worked. And that's not taking into account capital and the role of technology and all that. And so, yes, we have to keep an eye on that. But if really all we were trying to grow is productivity, we'd make one giant factory in Toronto with one employee, and then we'd have really good numbers. And so I think the measure of distribution geographically, I really want to keep bringing us back to geography. Because I sometimes think we don't love our country. We don't love the geography of our country. If we use geographic thinking and fall in love with the Canada we have and its 5,000 communities, and then ask ourselves, how do we create the enabling conditions for prosperity, for development? I mean, one of the first things we would realize, besides the aforementioned lack of access to financial capital, which basically makes most of our country a bunch of stranded assets, because Canada has no assets that are not in a place. Full stop. People are in a place. So enabling conditions, access to financial capital. You cannot develop an economy anywhere without transportation. We are one of the few countries in the OECD, maybe the only one, that does not have a regional air access strategy. And that hurts us in different ways. It hurts us because we can't develop. It also hurts us because we don't know each other. You cannot travel in this country, well, partly because there are no routes. I'm not sure how you do get to Sudbury, come to think of it, let alone Kappa's Casing or someplace. So we haven't laid down this basic transportation infrastructure for development. And so communities wither, and we wring our hands some more and say, oh, it's not fair or whatever, but we just haven't worked together across the pillars to do it. And because we don't know each other, it hurts our ability to have a unifying Canadian narrative. Joe Clark's great sentence, which is, Canada is a community of communities. Now let's get us working together.
5: We've talked about, at least touched on, the national context, as you say, the community context. I want to just throw another index at you from kind of an individual context. Year after year, Canada keeps dropping also in the world happiness rankings. And apparently this year it's at an all-time low. And that's according to the World Happiness Report 2025, published by the Wellbeing Research Centre at the University of Oxford. How does the idea of happiness fit into the picture of prosperity, Lisa?
0: If you're not happy, you are making plans to leave where you are. I think that's what it comes down to. The only thing you can do is move. And I think that probably helps with Zita talking about community building, for sure, because if you don't have a community and you're unhappy. I wanted to touch on one thing, if I may,
5: please,
0: that Zita mentioned,
5: yes,
0: about a lack of a plan for regional air travel. You're bang on, and every single time the country hits a crisis, the first thing to go is the connectivity to the smaller communities. And that's just the nature of the market that we've allowed to proliferate here in the country.
2: And it can only be solved with the government pillar, the market pillar, and the community pillar working together. It's the same as housing. You cannot solve it in the market or government or community alone.
0: Yeah, I agree with you on that. That's an important piece to remember. And I mean, I think there are some communities, for example, I think Sydney, Nova Scotia is trying to do something right now. Oddly enough, at one point you couldn't get a flight between Sydney and Halifax. You'd have to fly to Montreal first. or you have to fly to Toronto to go from Sydney to Halifax. So you can see that it's very difficult. The prosperity and the happiness do go hand in hand with one another. If you don't have access to timely healthcare, you're not going to be happy. And possibly the reason why you don't have access to timely healthcare is your country's not prosperous enough to properly fund it. It's all tied to one another. And like I said before, with respect to the coalition, we have been noting for many, many years that all of these KPIs are going in the wrong direction, except for a few. Some are going, like, I'll bring some brightness.
5: What's an example, yeah.
0: So there's this thing called a narwhal. I looked it up. I picked up my phone so I could take a look it up. So we've called this thing a narwhal, which is a startup that has 1 billion market capitalization. We set a goal of 17 by 2033. I think right now we are at like 24. Like, we've completely blown over the cap. But
5: so what's the secret there?
0: Obviously, well, we're brilliant people in Canada. No, I think yes. We are. I think we're brilliant. I think we're ingenious. I think we punch way above our weight in terms of understanding and knowing and developing. I mean, CEOs that come from Canada populate companies all over the world, and they're very, very strong. But a lot of what happens is what you've already mentioned, which is our intellectual property is sold, the company gets picked up by somebody else, because, you know, founders do have the ability to make a choice of what they want to do with their own personal company that they founded. You can't stop it. I do not advocate for government regulations saying that you cannot do what you want to do with your company. And there are very hungry companies in other parts of the world who will always take advantage of it.
5: Yeah. But on the happiness point, I want to come back to that that idea. And Zita, just it's interesting to note that in the same study that I mentioned, it was Canadians in their 20s who reported the lowest level of happiness. What do you make of that?
2: Whether we're 20 or 67, we are physical creatures. We need to feel safe. We need access to food and water and healthcare. So our physical needs need to be met. I think if you don't see, you're not living in a decent place and you don't see a way to a decent place, so your very survival feels uncertain, that's not a good start to happiness. We are social creatures. We need each other. We want to feel useful and have a sense of belonging, which means we need to have some kind of continuity in a place. And we're meaning seeking, which means we want to get better. We want to learn. We want to develop our capacities.
5: And if you're a young person in a community unhappy with the conditions, what are you going to do? You're going to leave.
2: Well, you're going to leave, but you, depending on where you go, you're probably, depends on where you go. You may find a higher income. Are you going to find a place to belong? I mean, if we don't, no matter in which country we're talking about, the one south of us or our own, the civic fabric of lives. I mean, we are living in the most connected age, and we've never been lonelier. That's important.
5: We don't have a ton of time left, but I'd like to devote the rest of it to just talking about how we redefine prosperity, how we can look at it differently. Kaylee, staying with you, you're likely aware that the word economy, I didn't know this, but now I know it, originates from the ancient Greek word oikonomia, which basically translates to household management or stewardship. So that's where that word comes from. How can we use that idea to inspire us to think about prosperity beyond just jobs and industry and markets?
4: It actually is a very inspiring way to think about the economy, and it's certainly not one that we think about anymore, thinking about the separation between the financial economy and the real economy, thinking about, you know, our homes, our places. Now we think a lot more of how do we grow a business to the largest size possible really quickly. Some of those things are very important to our prosperity, but it's nice to think about setting some of the other layers ahead of time. So at Shield, we think about three pillars: sovereignty, prosperity, and governance. And one of the things that we're not doing specifically in the digital economy, we don't govern our economy. We ask this question, the digital economy, we ask this question of ourselves all the time. Can you govern your economy, yes or no?
5: Are you talking about regulation here, or what are you talking about?
4: It could be, regulation, setting different rules, guidelines. Can you govern the digital economy, yes or no? For many of the areas of our digital economy, the answer is actually no. We've given it up in trade negotiations. We've given it over to large companies that make the rules of the algorithm that just sort of intangibly gets into our lives. So we don't have the ability, but in some areas we do. And then if we have the ability to govern our economy, are we actually doing it? And then we also think about sovereignty and what it means to have economic sovereignty, thinking about capturing more of the value from the activity that happens here. So jobs, that's the easiest one to think about, and it's one that we've done better than some of the others, is making sure that jobs stay here. You think about Canada's Buy Canadian policy, and one of the biggest components is whether or not jobs are created. There's so many other pieces of value add there, though, like ownership, delivering profit to shareholders and the economy in Canada, delivering the ideas that are created here, making sure that the ownership stays here and that we are building off of those ideas. It's called intellectual property, building off of those ideas and then creating more companies in Canada that are operating here, making decisions here, stewarding themselves here, and then delivering benefits back to us.
5: I imagine that's far more popular or interesting now than it was 2 years ago.
4: Yeah. Governments haven't really had to think that much about prosperity for like 40 years. We just thought, as long as we're hitched to the United States, then everything will be fine. We know how that's working out now.
5: Lisa, you might have a thing or two to say about that.
0: Yeah, it's funny. I so appreciate the work that both Zita and Kaylee did, because you're actually setting out a framework that allows me to think about things more than just emotionally. Because when I think about prosperity, it's very emotional for me as well.
5: Back to your grandmother. I mean,
0: it is. Yeah. And, you know, as you're talking about community, I mean, the reality is that there's whole generations of Cape Bretoners who had to leave because, like you, the cod fishery collapsed, the steel plant closed, and there are no jobs and there's no future. So you move away to Ontario and you have a house and you raise your kids here. And you wait until you can go back.
2: You long for home.
0: There's no prosperity when you can't make that choice to stay home.
5: Which many, many Canadians are forced to do.
0: Right now, the same kind of situation is happening. When I left Cape Breton, you know, I often said that I want to go to a place where I know my kids aren't going to move away. And yet here I am, sitting in Toronto, where possibly my kids are going to move away because Canada isn't showing them a path to prosperity that they can envision for themselves.
5: Do you feel that? Do you see that kind of emotion?
0: And I'm going to start to cry right now,
5: no, I don't,
0: for God's sakes. Of course I feel. Yeah, I'm a baby when it comes to that stuff.
5: But do you see it out there in the community? I'm saying, are you meeting people who repeating the same
0: thought? I mean, listen, the saddest place I used to say is the Sydney airport when the grandchildren came home.
5: Yeah, yeah. Zita, you're nodding.
2: Absolutely.
5: Yeah.
2: It's it comes back to, we are not only economic creatures. And back to the meaning of economy, it's about household management. And so how do we do that in a world where financial capital has a natural tendency to concentrate and move away? And so we have to figure out, how do we make money come down to the ground and stay? And I think it's about stewardship. In each place in our country, I think we should have an economic stewardship council. It doesn't have to be formal, but a place where all of the economic actors in that place come together to steward the economy. That is, that musculature that we have to grow is the most important thing, because if we can do that, we can be more coherent as communities, more coherent economic actors. Doesn't mean we have to agree on everything, but let's just agree on holding our economy so we can develop it. We know what our assets are. We know what we need. And if we're more coherent, then governments and market actors know how to work with us. Municipal governments are one part of that stewardship, but the businesses that are there, big and small, are part too. Even if there's a Walmart in your town, that is an economic actor in your town. Let's go figure out who's managing that place and get them to come to the table. Setting that table is the beginning of economic democracy.
5: That's no doubt, you know, developed in your experience on Fogo Island. And I want to just, if you don't mind, just talk to us about whether you think that experience, whether it's realistic to try to apply a similar model to the incredible things you've done on that island to other communities across Canada. And I know you're trying to.
2: We are. Yeah. I mean, we've launched the National Institute for Place-Based Economies. There's a mouthful. And it's not what we did on Fogo Island. Not every community has a fishery. Not every community wants to have a tourism industry. It's a dance with the devil on a good day. But if you're going to do it, let's do it right. And so we have this sort of concept of economic nutrition always in the front of our minds. And so let's talk about the process of asset-based community development. It starts with, what do we have here in this place? What do we know? What do we miss? What do we love? What can we do about it? And that, what can we do about it, is the, let's be economic together. And let's assume we've set the table and we're in, Kaylee, where'd you grow up?
3: Leamington, Ontario.
2: Ontario. We're in Leamington, Ontario. We have an economic stewardship table and we've gone through the process of A, B, C, D, E for economy. Then we're going to say, well, let's get the data. How are we doing now here in Leamington? So what are the indicators, leading indicators, trailing indicators of our economy? It's very difficult in our country to get economic data at the community level. We have a federal statistics agency, not a national one. So let's get the data so we can be economic together. Let's figure out who are our businesses that are here, what do they need. Let's figure out where we can go find some financial capital for that. Let's grow our literacy in business and in economy and in capital flows, because you don't need to have an economics degree to be an economic steward. People ran, your grandmother ran her house. And once we have gathered and we have the facts, then we say, okay, where do we want to go? And if we can express that as a community, for sure, government actors and market actors are going to line up. I mean, we're going to be having a conference in September, I gather, around investment in our country. Let's get our ducks in order and set a table.
5: Something you said was incredibly inspiring, and it really underlines how important it is, your experience, is that you say that nation building is community building.
2: I don't know how else. I mean, otherwise you end up trying to build a nation without including the country. What kind of it's the love people have for the places they live is a source of national wealth. We just have to figure out how to enable it.
0: When I ran for leader of the Conservative Party in 2016, my biggest takeaway, which I didn't win, as we all know, my biggest takeaway was a conservative in Newfoundland is different from a conservative in Nova Scotia, is different from a conservative in Quebec, Ontario. Go right across the country. Everywhere is different. Even though you share the same kind of philosophy and ideology, every community, every province, every place is different. So when you're a community of communities, it makes a lot of sense. But then you have to have the respect across the communities as well to build the nation. Nation building isn't top down, it's bottom up, respecting the differences amongst everybody else.
5: With that in mind, Lisa, where do you think the place is of private industry in trying to rethink the idea of prosperity? What's their role?
0: A big role. So at the coalition, one of the things, when I said we had 140 organizations, we made sure that it covered the gamut. It's just not business. It is including in their charitable section. It's including anything but government, quite frankly. We have within those 140, because it rounds out an understanding, labor's involved as well. Very important to have a fully formed concept of what you're fighting for if you're talking about the economy. I mean, I'd be remiss if I didn't mention that, you know, we're here, Chamber of Commerce, during their conference, Future of Business Summit. Chambers of Commerce have really important roles to play in communities, and it's more than just networking. They can actually help steward and push forward and figure out exactly what are the economies that make sense and bring them in. And I would say take it a step forward. Everyone has to be involved and we have to invite people in.
5: Zita, maybe you can add to that, just your thoughts on how business, and not to say that businesses don't do this, but maybe do more of this, is to think about prosperity as beyond the bottom line in a company, but also in a way that benefits communities and families of employees. I mean, how can you inspire that on a large scale?
2: Well, I think we can inspire it and we can demand it. It's two parts, and I very much agree with Lisa. We're not going to have prosperity without a whole bunch of ands. It's strong companies, it's thoughtful and strong governments, and it's strong community, and let's keep going. I think the most important site of action for the country right now is actually in communities. And if I have a call to action for us as Canadians, is let's not be economy takers, let's be economy makers. And in every place, there are economic actors. Bring them together. A chamber of commerce is an actor. Municipal governments are economic actors. One of many in a place, not for profit. So if we can figure that part out and articulate some kind of economic vision, and ownership matters, I do think that the closer to the ground the ownership is, the more that company or organization is going to feel the heat and feel the duty of care to a place. I think one of the most horrible things that's ever been written was that Milton Friedman 1970 article, you know, which said that the only responsibility of a company was to make returns for its shareholders. We haven't gotten past that yet. I mean, we're trying to come back from it. But again, it matters who owns what. I am a big believer in business. It's the most powerful way we have of getting things done together.
5: So let me ask you all, as we wrap up here, a too short conversation about this very big topic, but I want to ask you formally how you would rethink, or how you would actually define prosperity the way it should be defined. What would you say, Kaylee?
4: Oh, so thinking about this on two different levels, first the individual level, and then I'll move to the national level. Preparing for this podcast, I asked a number of friends and colleagues, like, what is your definition of prosperity? What do you think? So I'm curious. And the words that came out were so often autonomy, resources, choice, control, knowing my kids are going to be able to have the life that I had and the one that they chose. So basically, it's all about like autonomy, sovereignty,
5: freedom,
4: control, freedom, and resources. You have to have resources in order to do that. And that doesn't mean siphoning up all the resources. It means having enough resources to access these sorts of things. So then at the national level, we're thinking, how does government create the conditions so that everyone has access to all of those pieces? And at Shield, we think about this, again, I said, you know, governance and then value capture. And we're not doing either one of those in the way that we could in order to be delivering prosperity for folks. And then the other piece is making sure that we have ownership and control over as much of the economy as we can, so that we can be making the decisions for ourselves. And if we have more of those two things together, then we'll be able to steward our own prosperity.
5: Very good. Lisa, how would you define it?
0: So I think about it now through the lens of the Coalition for a Better Future. And this is why we say that we want long-term economic growth that is inclusive, sustainable. And the reason why we use inclusive and sustainable isn't necessarily about environmental sustainability. It's about the fact that the economy exists and continues on. So you make sure that it has long-lasting effect. In Indigenous culture, they say 7 generations. That's a great idea. I like that idea. Incorporate that into the notion of sustainability for an economy. On the inclusivity side, it's not just trying to figure out who should be in the room. It's making sure that when you are growing an economy, that you have a good idea of how many, for example, Indigenous employees are in the C-suite. How many of them are in management positions? How many women are actually involved? Are we bringing all of the powerful tools we have out there, all the big brains we have out there into our economy? And I like measuring that as well. I think that's a measure of prosperity. So I would substitute the word long-term economic growth for the word prosperity, and prosperity equals an economy that's inclusive, that is sustainable, and that we're all working together at every level, both the community level and the national level.
5: And Zita, please.
2: I want to pick up the word that Kaylee used, which is agency. I think agency, a sense of agency, individual agency, is a prerequisite to dignity. And I think prosperity is not feeling like you're on thin ice all the time, that you're standing on solid ground, there's somebody standing next to you, you have a sense of the people who came before you, and you have a sense that the sum of your work and your efforts will add up to something for the people that are going to come after you. And I think we have more power than we think we have as individuals to start things, to build things, to recruit the pillars of government and markets to our agendas.
5: We only have a couple of minutes left, but I wonder if we could use that by imagining, and I love this idea of agency, of our own agency as individuals in determining the kind of life we want to live. Just what is one step that we could all take as individuals to perhaps enhance our chance or opportunity at becoming more prosperous? In every sense of the word. Lisa?
0: Find a community group to join and start building your community out. I think that's what it is. Don't sit at home streaming. Get out there and join up with other neighbors. And we're living a very isolated life these days, very individualistic. And if you start building your own connectivity, I think it's better. So go out and join something.
2: I am so with you on that, Lisa. There was in the Fogel Process films, which were all initiated by the National Film Board and Memorial University in the late 60s. There's a beautiful, they're all beautiful, and they're like textbook case for how you do community economic development. They're very relevant now. Anyway, there's this fellow named Andrew Brett, who was a fisherman, and he's speaking to the camera, and he's quite nervous, and he says, this is like, we were facing certain resettlement at that time. He said, we have to hold fast and stop being so contrary one to another. And I think this is the call to all communities to do that. Go out of the house, join something, and if there's nothing to join, start something. Focus on your economy. Now, you're not going to be great economic stewards if you haven't built some kind of relationship together to start with, but most communities have relationships. We just don't know how to be economic together.
5: More economic together. Kaylee, the final word is yours.
3: Oh, man. Thinking about creating prosperity for the next generation, I think there's so many things that we need to work on building together. So coming together in communities and talking about how we can govern our economy differently, the rules that we can set differently, and then speaking into government about that so that they will change the rules in a way that benefits us in the future is an incredibly important thing for us to do.
5: Kaylee, Lisa, and Zita, what a privilege to listen to all of you. I wish it was longer than an hour. But thank you. Our timer's up.
0: Great. Thank you so much.
5: Thank you very, very much. Thank you for listening. Thank you for being here.

Kaylee Thiessen is the chief economist for the Shield Institute. Former conservative cabinet minister Lisa Raitt is vice chair of global investment banking at CIBC and co-chair of the Coalition for a Better Future. Zita Cobb is the founder of Shorefast, which supports local economies and community development. This episode was produced by Nikola Lukšić with help from Tom Howell. Recording production oversight from François Pelletier and audio engineer Pascal Jobin. Technical production, Emily Caravasio and Danielle Duval. Our web producer is Lisa Ayuso. Senior producer, Nikola Lukšić. Greg Kelly is the executive producer of Ideas. And I'm Nala Ayed.

0: Did you know that the Don des Invalides holds in a massive sound and light show in the evenings? The show reveals the full beauty of the dome and its Baroque architecture. The dome is part of Hôtel des Invalides and has a lot of history as it is home to Napoleon Bonaparte's tomb. So every evening, starting at dusk, the light show with orchestral music begins, illuminating the dome and shedding light on the magnificence of this piece of Parisian heritage. The organizer states that, for a blend of monumental video mapping, immersive music, and innovative digital scenography, this roughly 50-minute journey plunges you into a unique sensory experience in Paris. The evening is open to all, and tickets range from 12 to 28 euros. Stay tuned for more WRP Daily Cultural Tips.
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2: It's almost like the tech gala now.
3: Wait, say more.
2: Because the Bezoses are sponsoring. If you look in recent years, more and more tech money has gone toward this event.
1: Fashion journalist Amy Odell on the uproar over big tech and high fashion.

0: decided to figure out just who was on board the infamous Franklin expedition from 1845. They've done some of that using DNA testing. Jamie Strachan reports.
1: We're fitting additional pieces into this puzzle.
2: For centuries, details about what happened to the men of the ill-fated Franklin expedition eluded researchers.
1: What we don't fully understand is why what happened happened.
2: Now, the University of Waterloo's Douglas Stenton and a team of researchers are adding another piece to the puzzle by matching DNA samples extracted from skeletal remains with DNA donated by living descendants. Researchers confirm the identity of four men.
1: We had to find some suitable skeletal material for sampling, and we found that, three small bones. It was a step-by-step process. I think it took about 6 years to get all this information together.
2: It's been more than 180 years since the HMS Erebus and the HMS Terror left England, searching for a passage between the Atlantic and Pacific Oceans. After stopping in the winter of 1845, the boats froze in the Arctic ice near what is now Nunavut for 2 years. The crew believed to have resorted to cannibalism before 105 survivors sought help, venturing out on foot. All of them died. Their remains found by various expeditions since the mid-19th century. One expedition member researchers identified, Captain Harry Pegler, his body originally found in 1859, 130 kilometers from his boat, the HMS Terror.
1: We found that we had Harry Pegler's sister's great-great-granddaughter was a perfect match. So we confirmed this was Harry Pegler. 167 years later,
2: another man identified, John Bridgens, 26 when the expedition set sail. Researchers traced his lineage before reaching out to relative Richard Preston for a DNA sample.
3: They had the paperwork of when the sailors were declared dead and who got whatever he'd earned or whatever was left, you know, who that went to, and then they were able to trace those through marriage records. So the long and short of it is that he is my great-great-great uncle.
2: John Franklin's doomed expedition has always fascinated, says author Kent McGugan, who wrote the book Searching for Franklin.
4: This is all part of our history, part of Canadian history. The Americans had the American Civil War. We have the quest for the Northwest Passage, and the Franklin expedition plays a major part in that story.
2: The wrecks of the Erebus and Terror, discovered in 2014 and 2016, hold many more secrets, he says. With much of their interiors intact, they contain more clues about what happened in the frozen north so many years ago. Jamie Strachan, CBC News, Toronto.
0: Finally, there's a mysterious visitor in Prince George, living under a building on the University of Northern BC campus. Student Erica LaPage has seen it.
5: Oh gosh, it's the cutest thing ever, actually. It's tiny, not really that tiny. It's like a bigger rodent-ish. I don't even know how to describe it. It's a marmot.
0: But not just any marmot. Dr. Jamie Gorrell says this one is a yellow-bellied marmot who hasn't just burrowed under a building, but into their hearts.
6: So yes, we've affectionately named this marmot Dutney, which is the Dakel word for marmot.
0: But Dutney is a long way from home.
6: Which is really unique, one, to have this animal living here on campus, but especially because this is the most northern sighting of this animal ever recorded. And here we've got an animal that's appeared out of nowhere, it seems, much further north outside of their normal range.
0: No one knows how Dutney got so far north, but Gorrell says it has survived a Prince George winter, and that tells them a lot.
6: I guess it's fun for us, but at the same time, it's a bit troubling because it shows that as the planet gets warmer, species are expanding their distribution. So for this marmot, it's great news to move further north, but at the same time, this potentially creates conflict. Does that mean another species has to lose range in competition?
0: Dutney has become an instant celebrity, a kind of marmot mascot, if you will. Erica LaPage says the marmot is even helping her study.
5: Everyone is very excited and everyone is trying to come and see it. And my friends and I, we came out here, we found the marmot and we were watching it for about 10 minutes right before an exam, kind of as a stress reliever, get our nerves down before taking a big exam.
0: UNBC is looking at starting up a live stream camera on the marmot so people everywhere can watch and maybe relieve some stress. This has been Your World Tonight for Thursday, May 7th. I'm Stephanie Skenderis. Thank you for being with us. Good night.
7: Did you know that the Dom des Invalides holds in a massive sound and light show in the evenings? The show reveals the full beauty of the dome and its Baroque architecture. The dome is part of Hôtel des Invalides and has a lot of history as it is home to Napoleon Bonaparte's tomb. So every evening, starting at dusk, the light show with orchestral music begins, illuminating the dome and shedding light on the magnificence of this piece of Parisian heritage. The organizer states that, for a blend of monumental video mapping, immersive music and innovative digital scenography, this roughly 50-minute journey plunges you into a unique sensory experience in Paris. The evening is open to all, and tickets range from 12 to 28 euros. Stay tuned for more WRP Daily Cultural Tips.
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9: Hi, welcome to Food Sleuth Radio, where we help you think beyond your plate. I'm Melinda Hemmelgarn, a registered dietitian, an investigative nutritionist on a mission to connect the dots between food, health, and agriculture and find food truth. And today I'm honored to welcome my guest, Dr. Ami Zoda. She is a professor in the Department of Environmental Health Sciences at Columbia University Mailman School of Public Health, and she's the founding director of the Agents of Change in Environmental Health Science and Communication Fellowship. Dr. Zoda's research focuses on understanding social and structural determinants of environmental exposures and their impacts on women's health outcomes across their lifespan. Her long-term goal is to help secure environmental justice and health equity among systematically marginalized populations. She received both her master's and doctorate of science degrees from Harvard University's T.H. Chan School of Public Health. Welcome, Dr. Zoda.
10: Thank you, Melinda. It's nice to be in conversation with you today.
9: Well, I have appreciated your work looking at phthalates in particular in the food system and who in the population might be more likely to have high exposures. But before we talk about that and other issues about our food system, I wonder if you could explain to our audience, what was it that sparked your interest in linking environmental exposures to public health outcomes?
10: That's a great question. I have been interested in environmental science, environmental protection, doing what I can to preserve our ecosystems since I was in junior high. And my more formal pathway into that work was studying environmental science and engineering when I was an undergrad. And I did a semester abroad, and I actually went to Madagascar, and I got to live there for 4 months. And it was honestly four of the most amazing months of my life. And, you know, many people know it's the only place where there's lemurs, and 80% of the flora and fauna are only found in Madagascar. And, you know, when I looked at conservation efforts there, I came to know that poverty was one of the biggest stressors. The country is very politically unstable, and it's very poor. So people burn down the forest for agricultural purposes and so forth. And so it really helped me realize the connection between community health and ecosystem health. And I decided I wanted to move from environmental science to environmental health and really focus on understanding the connections between ecosystem health and public health.
9: I am so often surprised by what seems like a lack of connection in the medical community to understanding how environmental factors influence our health. And I wonder sometimes why there isn't more education in our medical schools about how much the environment is key.
10: It's a great question, and something that me and my colleagues are slowly trying to change. This is work that isn't going to happen over months. It's going to happen over years, if not decades. I think that in medical school, there's a lot of focus on what goes on inside the body, even down to the cellular and genetic level. And there's also a big focus on how to treat diseases and illnesses. And I think not enough focus on how to prevent the disease or the condition in the first place. And not enough emphasis on how things in the physical or social environment impact health. And I think it's also because if you're trying to understand how phthalates impact pregnancy, you're not going to do a randomized controlled trial where you intentionally expose one group to phthalates and not expose the other group. It's not really ethical. And the randomized controlled trial design is the study design, the type of science that medicine particularly holds to a gold standard, but the way we generate evidence in environmental health sciences is different. We look to animal studies and what goes on in the lab, and then we also match that with large studies in big groups of people to help make strong inferences. So, you know, it's been hard to have the clinical medical community understand and value that type of science.
9: What I've witnessed in my career is there's often this idea that if people are consuming foods that will lead to poor health down the road, it's a matter of personal choice. And I have worked really hard to help people move away from that and think more about, well, how could they make other choices because of the kinds of situations that they live in? And that's what I love about your work too, is it's looking at how is the individual living, or where is that individual forced to live by no choice of their own, and how does that environment impact their health? And I think it's a more compassionate view.
10: Yes, I think whether it's the products we use on the body or the food we put in our bodies, I think in our society, they're framed as individual choices. But I think the word choice there is loaded and complicated because there is some amount of individual agency, but then there's a lot about the situation that is a product of their environment that could be the neighborhood they live in, so what they have access to. So it could be about local availability. It could also be about economic access. But then it's also about targeted advertising. So we know that when you target sugary foods in advertisements to kids, it has a big impact on them. But and then it's also about how what we were exposed to and conditioned to like when we were kids. And, you know, there's a lot of different factors that influence how we make those choices. And so I think thinking it's all up to the individual, it's a fallacy. I don't think it really matches reality. But, you know, I think how much is the environment versus individual, you know, I think that also depends on the situation. But I think our food systems in this country are just heavily industrialized, and it really isn't always up to the individual to make different choices.
9: Right. Well, some of your work has looked at phthalates in our food supply. And I wonder if you could explain what phthalates are and how they compare with other types of endocrine disrupting compounds in our food system.
10: Sure. So phthalates are synthetic chemicals. One of their, so it's a class of compounds. There's many different phthalates. Different ones are used in different applications. They also differ somewhat in their toxicity. A lot of the phthalates that end up in food, they're plasticizers. So they're added to plastics to help soften them. One common plastic they're added to are polyvinyl chloride or PVC. We've known now for several decades that phthalates are endocrine disruptors. So at low levels, like the levels that are found in our environment and in our food, they can disrupt how our hormone systems work. And some of the problematic phthalates like DEHP can particularly interfere with androgens, which are the precursors to testosterone. So they actually block, they're called anti-androgenic. So they sort of block some of the behavior of testosterone precursors. This is different than, let's say, like DDT or DES, the pharmaceutical, which are also endocrine disruptors, but they are estrogen mimickers. So things can be called an endocrine disrupting chemical, but how it disrupts the hormone system can vary chemical to chemical. And so these phthalates, many of them are endocrine disrupting chemicals because they can interfere with how androgen regulation, androgen signaling. And we know both from animal and human data that they can have a lot of effects on reproduction, especially development of the male reproductive tract. So things related to testosterone regulation. You know, they've been associated with even anogenital distance, which is a marker of feminization in male babies, male human babies, as well as in animal studies. And in human studies, they're also associated, like exposures during vulnerable windows, like during pregnancy, have been associated with increased risk of preterm birth, which is a pregnancy complication that can have long-term impacts both for the mom as well as the newborn, and as well as children's brain development. So higher phthalate exposure during pregnancy and in children have been linked with increased risk of ADHD and other attention and behavioral outcomes. So in the case of phthalates, there is a large body of evidence. And my work has shown that food, especially consumption of processed food like fast food, is an important pathway of how these phthalates get into our bodies. And this appears at the population level and is particularly an important pathway for specific populations. So my work has really highlighted how it's an important pathway among Black communities. And other people's work has also highlighted how ultra-processed food is an important way that phthalates get into the bodies of pregnant women and young children.
9: Mm. Well, I have a study here that was published through U.S. Right to Know. They've done some great investigative work, and this was published in 2023. It won't be any surprise to you, but it was that junk food makers heavily target Blacks and Latinos. And if we look at neighborhoods, you know, going back to that environmental health piece, we look at neighborhoods where fast food restaurants are more likely to be. And again, we see this inequity. And I wanted you to talk a little bit about health equity and what is it and how it folds into this issue.
10: Sure. I mean, health equity is basically the idea is good health for everybody. Everybody has a right to a good quality of life and good health. And unfortunately, in this country, almost along every major health outcome, whether it's diabetes or asthma or a higher risk of death from breast cancer, the rates of these conditions are not equal across all groups. And some groups have a higher likelihood of either getting a condition like diabetes and or unfortunately having serious complications and even death dying from these conditions. And there's a lot, you know, in our country, the health outcomes, one way that they're unequal is by race and ethnicity. And so Black and brown people and indigenous communities in general have poor health, and they, you know, they have higher barriers to accessing the things we know will improve health. So whether that's good insurance, being able to access healthcare, but also the neighborhood factors. So we know that some of these factors even operate outside of income or what we call socioeconomic status. So communities of color have always been more exposed to air pollution. And even though because of our Clean Air Act, air pollution levels have really gone down across the board in this country, there are still disparities in who is exposed to the worst pollution still. The same is true for lead. We know lead has horrible effects to the developing brain, irreversible effects. And because we've gotten lead out of gasoline and new paint, in a lot of lead overall has gone down. But it remains a problem among certain communities of color, especially those that are the poorest. And so I think when we think about food systems and this area called food justice, we see some of the same patterns. So those same communities that may experience high levels of air pollution or lead or not have access to good health care are also the ones that have poor access to healthy foods and are more dependent on processed and packaged foods that have a higher likelihood of having phthalates or PFAS, which is another endocrine disrupting chemical where we can be exposed to our food. And so those chemicals in our bodies can interact with other factors like stress to impact health. So there's like a cumulative effect or a cumulative impact.
9: Right. Let me take one break because we are about halfway through. And I just want to remind our listeners that if you're just tuning in, you're listening to Food Sleuth Radio. And today we are joined by Dr. Ami Zoda. She is a professor in the Department of Environmental Health Sciences at Columbia University Mailman School of Public Health and the founding director of the Agents of Change in Environmental Health Science Communication Fellowship. All right. I want to get back to my list of common toxic chemicals in our food system, phthalates being just one category. There's also BPA, which probably a lot of our listeners have heard of. There are flame retardants, there's PFAS, and of course, pesticide residues. And I'm assuming that many people have bought into this doctrine that the dose makes the poison. But what I've learned from people who are studying BPA in particular is that in many cases, a smaller dose can have a larger impact. So it blows that dose is the poison doctrine out of the water with regard to these particular chemicals. Is there anything you want to say about that?
10: I think that, you know, this adage that the dose makes the poison is one way this myth is perpetuated is by the chemical industries that make these chemicals. And they often use this as a retort when any new study comes out to be like, well, those aren't the levels at which we see health effects in our toxicological lab studies. And, you know, it may be true that the tox studies are using higher exposures, but, you know, the reality is we're not just exposed to one chemical, we're exposed to mixtures of chemicals. And in human studies, we almost always see negative effects, bad things happening to health at lower levels. And then the other thing I'd like to say is that not everybody's risk is the same. So there's also these critical windows. And so you also worry about, for example, pregnant women and children. And so because their bodies and brains are actively changing, they can be even more sensitive to these effects. My colleague, Bruce Lamphere, he's an environmental epidemiologist, and he has dedicated his career to studying lead and children's brain development. And he says that anytime he's gone searching for a threshold, so that lower limit under which you would see no negative effect, he's never found one for any environmental chemical that he has studied. And so I think that's something to take to heart, that these chemicals are really potent. Chemicals like pesticides were literally designed to kill things, right? And so it makes sense that even at very low levels, that they are changing the ways our bodies behave, respond, react. So I think we should be more precautionary is, I think, the last thing I'd like to say.
9: Oh, absolutely. And unfortunately, our public policies on which we depend really for safety, I mean, there's just so much an individual can do with their dollars. You know, there's a lot of focus on consumers changing things by how we spend our money. And there is an element of truth to that. But there's also this larger body that we call our government that has a role in protecting our commons, our water, our air, our soil. And what I've seen is a rollback on so many of these protections. And I wonder how you as a scientist look at this and want to move the dial towards the direction of precaution.
10: That's a great question. And that's why I spend so much time translating my science and that of my colleagues to different forms so that more people understand the science, more people know about it, more people can use it to create change in their own community. You know, I lived in Washington, D.C. for about a decade where I was a professor at George Washington University. We met with colleagues at the US FDA multiple times to share our research about phthalates and food and impacts on vulnerable populations. We have tried many different ways to remove phthalates, all of these orthophthalates, as allowable food additives. So they're currently allowed as food additives. So that means that they can be in our packaging, they can be in vinyl gloves that workers wear when handling food, they can be in the tubing used in those milkshake machines in a fast food restaurant or in a dairy farm production. They can be in conveyor belts. They're allowed to be in these materials. You know, these same phthalates are not allowed to be in children's toys. They were actually, through an act of Congress, banned from children's toys, but they're still allowed to be in our food system. So to me, that's a no-brainer, but you know, we just haven't even been able to get that action. So what do we do? I was in Capitol Hill. I was part of a briefing on toxic chemicals in food and children's brain health, speaking to members of Congress and their staffers about this exact topic with other scientists, organized by Project Tender, the American Academy of Pediatrics, and the American College of Obstetrics and Gynecologists. So, you know, we do stuff like that. I think there's also been more activity at the state level. So that's another thing to do, is try to create change at different levels. And I mean, you don't give up. But it's a strange time, and overall it is an uphill battle in trying to protect people's health from toxic chemicals.
9: Exactly. It's an uphill battle. People should know where to find these chemicals, where they will be found in their food supply. But we think about all kinds of plasticizers. They're in water bottles. They are in fast food wrappers, as you mentioned, food storage containers when you get a takeout container. And those are just the phthalates. Then there's also the BPA that we find in the linings of cans. And so often when a particular chemical grabs the attention of the consumer, we have products that are made that have what they call regrettable substitution. And I don't know if you want to talk about that at all.
10: It's a really great point. I think often, you know, we have taken the one kind of focusing on one chemical at a time and kind of making it a bad actor. But what often companies do is they just change one little part of that chemical structure. Oftentimes it's literally one molecule, so that it's no longer bisphenol A, but it may be bisphenol S or bisphenol F. And then they can say it's BPA free, but these chemical mimics often mimic the original chemical in our bodies. And so that also just speaks to, this is like the way we've attempted to protect people from toxics, is like a one chemical at a time approach. So it's very reactionary, and it does something, but it doesn't completely solve the problem.
9: Right. You have spoken about the importance of storytelling and how we have to have the scientific data, for sure. That's our groundwork. But how we relate that data to somebody who's making policy, when you go to Congress and you present your information, do you give the scientific data and then tell a story that goes with it?
10: I think it depends how much time you have. Sometimes you're very, very limited. But in general, I lead with conversation. And importantly, I'm training younger scientists to find ways to integrate storytelling with their data as a way to reach more people and sort of package their science in different ways. Because I think we need to contextualize the science, and we need to be in conversations, longer form conversations, and kind of present the data in many, many different forms, whether it's through an Instagram post or a podcast or a peer-reviewed paper or a policy brief, because different people will digest the information in different ways. And ultimately, I think stories are more likely to change people's minds and their behavior than data alone.
9: Mm-hmm. Well, I'm really glad that you brought up vulnerable populations. And if you had someone come into your office and they were young, thinking about becoming pregnant, what would be the most important things that you would tell them about protecting their own health as well as how to protect that developing child?
10: Oh, that's a great question. You know, I think there are a lot of resources about this, and there's an exciting new Netflix documentary coming out about this particular topic, so stay tuned. I think, you know, some of this stuff is a lot of common sense. Eat a lot of fruits and vegetables, try to limit meat, especially red meat, limit processed and packaged food. I think things like flame retardants, as a country, we've done better about figuring out policy solutions about that. I think learn about your water supply. So there's many municipalities, like you can get water about your, you know, kind of your overall state of drinking water. Find out if there are PFAS hotspots in your community. And invest in good water purifiers, especially what you learn about your water. So, you know, I think there's a lot of great sites, like Environmental Working Group has a lot of great guides. Silent Spring Institute is another science-based institute that makes a lot of materials for individuals. And so I think there are a lot of apps and guides now to help individual consumers who are trying to make safer choices.
9: Right. You know, I've found some studies on my end that show that fast food eaters have 40% higher levels of phthalates in their bodies. So that's always one of my go-to recommendations, is to avoid fast and, as you say, ultra-processed food whenever possible, but especially during those vulnerable windows when we are going to be more affected. So we have to close because we're out of time, but I want to give just a minute or two to you now to leave our listeners with anything you want them to know.
10: I would just say, be patient with your own situation. And as you learn about this, don't get overly anxious and just start making small changes instead of trying to go from an all or nothing. And also, I think if you do have to eat a lot of takeout because of you don't have much of a kitchen in your house, or you have a job that keeps you unable to cook, you know, also don't put all the blame on yourself, because there's a lot of bigger forces at play. And if you do become really interested and concerned with this issue, also talk to your elected members of Congress and your representatives, because we really need bigger structural solutions to this problem of unregulated, harmful toxins in our food.
9: Absolutely. Thank you for that. And thank you for your work. All right. Well, we are out of time, so we're going to have to close, but I'd like to thank our listeners for joining us. Remind everyone that Food Sleuth Radio is produced by Dan Hemmelgarn for KOPN in Columbia, Missouri. Most of all, I want to thank my guest, Dr. Ami Zoda. She is a professor in the Department of Environmental Health Sciences at Columbia University Mailman School of Public Health and the founding director of the Agents of Change in Environmental Health Science Communication Fellowship. Her research focuses on understanding social and structural determinants of environmental exposures and their impacts on women's health outcomes across their lifespan. Her long-term goal is to help secure environmental justice and health equity among systematically marginalized populations. Thank you so much for being my guest, Dr. Zoda, and I'll make sure to provide a link to your website where people can learn more about your work.
10: Thank you.

0: the cellmate's case. And so that's why it was has remained outside of view for so many years.
1: What you said about their interactions in that cell, the fact that it was of use in Tartaglione's own case, how does all of that factor into this process of verification or how people should see this letter or potentially judge this letter?
0: Yeah, I mean, you know, the value to Tartaglione, of course, was, you know, if he has a letter written by Epstein, it could be a defense for Tartaglione against the allegation that Epstein had pressed, the allegation that the cellmate had tried to injure him. So here he has this note, perhaps, that he could have used in that way. I think, you know, also for his own protection, his lawyers probably wanted to be sure that it was real as much as they could, too, because it could sort of go the other way from there. So it became, I think, kind of a complicated piece of the puzzle from that perspective, probably. But I think when you piece that all together, the effect was that this letter was kept out of the various investigations that occurred into Epstein's death later. It was a piece of evidence that never really ended up in that stream. You know, if you look at the timeline, this related to Epstein being found injured in his cell, many believe to be a suicide attempt, on July 23rd. 2+ weeks later, Epstein is found dead in another cell, no cellmate at that time. Mm-hmm. And so it kind of draws a distinction in part of the timeline of Epstein's jail experience.
1: Do you think? I mean, you will follow the facts. You and your colleagues will continue publishing things as they come to you, and as you do the journalism required. But do you think at this point that anything, if people have a perception one way or the other about what happened, that they will change their minds?
0: People have strong feelings about this. You know, I think we're trying to examine everything and look at the facts, look at the different pieces of evidence that are out there, and share those with the public. There's a lot of interest in this. There's a lot of interest in the Epstein case at large, you know, for obvious reasons. And this is one piece that people have strong feelings about and strong skepticism about. You know, I think history as a guide, when there's skepticism, feeling of conspiracy around something like this, that tends to be, in certain parties, a hard time letting go of it. You know, I don't think that should stand in the way of us, you know, from a journalism perspective, gathering the documents, doing the interviews, doing the work that helps the public at least know what we know.
1: Steve, I appreciate this. Thank you.
0: Yeah, thank you.
2: Steve Eder is a reporter with the New York Times. We reached him in Manhattan.

0: Ken Yates featuring Katie Pruitt with Consolation Prize.
1: We're going to take a quick break now. When we come back, it is census time, and the team at StatsCan is, of course, going to keep track of demographics, but they've also compiled some tracks they hope will compel you to complete your census.
0: Can't wait. And roped in, a seating mix-up on a plane leads to an unlikely friendship between a professional wrestler and four Welsh grandmothers. I'm Chris Howden.
1: And I'm Neil Kirksall. Stay tuned.

0: You've been listening to As It Happens from CBC, heard across the United States on public radio.
1: You can also find As It Happens wherever you get your podcasts. I'm Chris Howden. Thanks for listening.
0: And I'm Neil Kirksall. Goodbye. Hi, I'm Neil Kirksall. As It Happens takes you inside the biggest and sometimes most bizarre stories around the world. And we do it in a pretty simple but powerful way, by phoning up the people closest to those stories. Hey, it's worked for us since 1968. Yes, that's way before I was born. 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